that we wouldn't normally use. So, Bible principle number one in dealing with anger, respond gently or softly. Next, we turn to Ephesians chapter 4 and verse 26. In your anger, do not sin. Do not let the sun go down while you are still angry. Anger can come on quickly, and if you're not prepared for it, you'll react by lashing out and hurting others around you. Make the decision now to not let anger control you. When you feel it, recognize it and take steps to manage it. Don't hide it, don't deny it, deal with it. Because the longer you sit on it, the worse it will get. That's why I think this Bible advice is really good. Don't end the day still angry. It's not good to end the day with all that anger and frustration bottled up inside you. Don't hold on to anger and frustration. Deal with it, work through it, talk about it, sort it out before the day ends. So, Bible principle number two in dealing with anger, don't hold on to anger and frustration. Deal with it. Next, we turn to Ephesians chapter 4, verses 31 and 32. Get rid of all bitterness, rage and anger, brawling and slander, along with every form of malice. Be kind and compassionate to one another, forgiving each other, just as in Christ, God forgave you. You can't change how someone treats you, but you can choose to respond to them with kindness. And we can do this because God in Christ forgave us. When we remember what Jesus did for us and how much He loves us, it empowers us to forgive and to love others. We begin to value other people when we see how much Jesus loves us. So there's Bible principle number three in dealing with anger. Forgive those who have wronged us or made us angry. The Bible gives us these simple yet practical and profound ways to deal with anger. And it's worth putting them into practice in our lives. Your relationships are worth it. Your own sanity is worth it. Peace of mind is something you can't buy. And when your mind and heart are at peace, the world is a happier place, and you'll find the true freedom and fulfillment that God intended for your life. If that's what you really want in your life, why not ask for it right now as we pray? Dear Heavenly Father, thank you for creating us with many emotions, all of which we need for healthy and creative living. When we are hurt and angry, help us to remember your love for us and the Bible principles you have given us to deal with hurt and anger. Lord, we want our relationships to be healthy and happy, and we pray for the peace and fulfillment that comes from knowing you. We ask this in Jesus' name. Amen. Anger is a natural emotion we all experience from time to time. It's one of those emotions that can be both positive and negative, depending on how we react to it. It isn't a bad emotion just by virtue of what it is. It's not exactly wrong to feel angry. The real issue is how we handle it. God wants us to experience peace and happiness in our lives. And so in the Bible, He gives us some simple, practical advice on dealing with anger. And it's worth putting it into practice in our lives. Your relationships are worth it. Your sanity is worth it. If you'd like to know more about God's advice for dealing with anger and hurt in our lives, then I'd like to recommend the free offer we have for all our viewers today. It's the book, How to Plug the Angry Volcano. This book is our gift to you and is absolutely free. There are no costs or obligations whatsoever. Many have been blessed and inspired by this book, How to Plug the Angry Volcano. So make the most of this wonderful opportunity to receive the free gift we have for you today. 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
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There shall be no more death, nor sorrow, nor crying. There shall be no more pain, for the former things have passed away.

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0: Hello, I'm Dr. John Morris with the Institute for Creation Research. 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
5: Father, it is so comforting to know that you have us underneath your wings. God, this world is so crazy. Our lives are sometimes filled with that chaos. It doesn't always mean that we're in the midst of a hardship, but just even the busyness of going to and from things leave us frenzied. And Lord, I thank you that it's in your presence that we find stability and calm. Lord, as David wrote in the 27th Psalm, the one thing I have asked of God, the thing that I desire the most is that I may dwell in the house of the Lord forever. May that petition be the prayer of our hearts this morning, as we want nothing more, Jesus, than to sit at your feet today and to hear from you. So Lord, will you silence the distractions around us or within us so that we can sense your presence that is always by our side. Lord, I don't know what we have going on in our lives. Lord, I don't know who's been on the verge of just giving up. But may they know this morning that you are with them, and that you offer them peace and hope. So Lord, for these next moments, may the words of my mouth and the meditation of my heart may be pleasing and acceptable in your sight, my Lord, my rock, and my redeemer. For we love you, Jesus, and we say thank you for blessing us here with your presence, forgiving us for our sins and our mistakes. For this we ask in your name. Let all of God's people say amen and amen. And amen. Joseph Scrivens' early life was full of promise. Born in 1819 in County Down, Ireland, to a prosperous family, Joseph enjoyed a good education, later on becoming a tutor and eventually proposing to his childhood sweetheart. But in 1843, the night before their wedding, tragedy struck. As Joseph and his fiancée were riding horseback, His fiance's horse was suddenly spooked and it bucked her off and it threw her into the river. And before Joseph could get to her and save her, she drowned right before his very eyes. And so in a single moment, his future that he had imagined and prayed for just seemed to have vanished. Heartbroken, Joseph would migrate to Canada. He moved there to begin again, and he settled in a little town called Port Hope. He had been there serving others that he actually became known as the Good Samaritan of Port Hope. As Joseph devoted himself to serving others, often helping the poor, the sick, and the elderly, for it became widely known that Joseph would refuse payment from anyone who could afford to pay him. Years later, Joseph fell deeply in love again. This time with a woman named Eliza Roche. And Eliza and Joseph were just head over heels in love with each other. And so marriage seemed within reach once more, but as his story would unfold, unspeakable tragedy struck again, for Eliza became sick with pneumonia and died. Friends said that Joseph was so overwhelmed with grief and sorrow that he withdrew from everyone and rarely left his home. Then in 1855, he receives devastating news once more. But this time it came from across the Atlantic as he learned that his mother in Northern Ireland was seriously ill and nearing death. Joseph, unfortunately, was so poor that he could not afford the fare across the Atlantic to see her. So unable to be beside his dying mother, Joseph did the only thing that he could. He picked up a pen and a piece of paper, and he wrote some words to his mother, a poem which he entitled, Pray Without Ceasing. And the opening lines to this poem go like this. What a friend we have in Jesus. All our sins and griefs to bear. What a privilege it is to carry everything to God in prayer. Eventually, the words to this poem was put to music as composer Charles Converse wrote the music inspired by this poem, to which we have now known this hymn titled, What a Friend We Have in Jesus. I just want to tell somebody here this morning that Jesus is your friend. Think about the life of Joseph Scriven for a moment, friends. The words of this hymn are coming from a man who buried two fiancés, who could not be beside his dying mother, a man who knew loneliness, who knew disappointment, who devoted himself to God and serving others, yet faced heartbreak after heartbreak. And yet he did not write words of bitterness or anger or despair, but he wrote words of hope, of peace, of comfort. The words of our opening hymn were not written by somebody who was spared by suffering, but were written by someone who walked through it. And what I believe the life of Joseph Scriven shows us is a lesson and a truth that every believer must learn at some point, which is peace is not found in a life free from trouble, but peace is found in the presence of a God who sits with you in the middle of trouble.

Because you know what, church? I believe one of the greatest misconceptions about Christianity, about the Christian life, is this idea that once I believe in Jesus, faith will guarantee me a problem-free life. So many think that after they've accepted Jesus, that after they've started to believe in him, they're tempted to believe that God will allow adversity and sickness and financial hardship and disappointment and doubt and confusion and pain to somehow bypass the faithful. And yet Scripture teaches us something very different, does it not, beloved? That faith does not make us immune to trouble, but that faith gives us perseverance in trouble and perspective through trouble. Hear the words of Peter in 1 Peter chapter 4, verses 12 through 13, where he writes, "Dear friends, don't be surprised. Don't be surprised at the fiery trials you are going through as if something strange were happening to you." How many times has the pastor thought, "God, why is this happening to me? This is weird. This is strange." And yet the Bible says, instead, be very glad. "For the trials make you partners with Christ in his suffering so that you will have the wonderful joy of seeing his glory when it is revealed to all the world." Or what about the very words of Jesus in John chapter 16, verse 33, beloved, words that I think many of us have internalized and memorized, where Jesus says, "I have told you these things so that in me," in who? In Jesus, "you may have peace. For in this world, you will have trouble. But take heart, I have overcome the world." Only in Jesus will we have peace, friends. That's why I believe, church family, that maturity in faith is not asking God for an easier life, but it's asking God for deeper trust. A faith that remains steady through every season. A faith that rejoices in times of sorrow. That trusts in seasons of uncertainty. That rests in the unchanging character of God. In other words, church, do we really believe the phrase when we say God is good all the time? Or do we just recite that? Indeed, God is good all of the time. And that means that God is not only good in seasons of great blessing for you and your family, but also in seasons of burden, in seasons of heartache. Not only in moments of celebration, but also in moments of suffering. Because this morning, as we consider Psalm 91, I pray that we read this not through the lens of comfort, but through the lens of people who, although face trouble in this world, find refuge in the shadow of the Almighty. This world will give us many reasons to be afraid, but may you and I personalize the words of the psalmist as it makes this astonishing declaration that those who dwell with God live under his wings. So if your Bibles are still opened, I invite you to turn with me to Psalm chapter 91. We're going to read this in its entirety. If you don't have your Bibles with you, you can follow up on the screen. I'll be reading from the New Living Translation. And as you're turning there, church, can I just give you permission and the freedom to just close your eyes and just let the words of Scripture wash over you? If you need to read the words, then go ahead and do that. But if you just want to sit under the spoken word of God, let me give you the freedom to do that. Psalm chapter 91, beginning in verse 1, hear the word of the Lord, for it says, "Those who live in the shelter of the Most High will find rest in the shadow of the Almighty.

in darkness, nor to the disaster that strikes at midday. For though 1,000 may fall on your side and 10,000 are dying around you, these evils will not touch you. Just open your eyes and see how the wicked are punished. For if you make the Lord your refuge, if you make the Most High your shelter, no evil will conquer you, and no plague will come near your home. For he will order his angels to protect you wherever you go. They will hold you up with their hands so you won't even hurt your foot on a stone. You will trample upon lions and cobras, and you will crush fierce lions and serpents under your feet. The Lord says, I will rescue those who love me. I will protect those who trust in my name. For when they call on me, says God, I will answer. I will be with them in trouble. I will rescue and honor them. I will reward them with a long life and give them my salvation. In my humble opinion, this is the most beautiful psalm in all of Scripture. Again, I'm biased because it is my favorite and one that I've often turned to in my devotional life. One that I've turned to in the last several weeks, if I'm being honest. It's one of the most beloved psalms in all of Scripture, but one thing that's interesting is that unlike other psalms, this one, Psalm 91, has no title and no author. Some scholars believe that it was David who wrote it, while others attribute it to Moses. Yet, friends, I believe its anonymity that is part of its beauty. Because you see, since it's not tied to one particular person or one particular season or one particular battle or crisis, it actually speaks to every generation and every believer and every circumstance that they go through. Because for centuries, God's people have turned to this psalm in every season that they face. But its placement in the Psalter is also part of its beauty. It's also part of its significance because, you see, Psalm 90 was a psalm of Moses. And Psalm 90 begins the fourth book in the Psalter. The Psalms are comprised of five sections, five books. And Psalm 90 is one where there's reflections on the brevity and frailty of human life. The psalmist Moses is reminding us in Psalm 90 how our days are fleeting and how our strength is limited. And then in Psalm 91, almost as if God is answering the questions that were raised in the previous psalm. Because if life is fragile, then where do we find security, friends? If the future is uncertain, where do we find shelter? Psalm 91 directs our eyes away from self and towards the character of God. And the way that it achieves it here is by how it unfolds. You see, if you were to look at this psalm, you would notice that there's a unique movement of different points of view. It begins in the first person, then goes to the third person, then goes right back to the first person. You see, it starts in the first few verses from the testimony of a first-person believer declaring their trust in God. But then there's a shift into that third person voice about the promises of God's care and his faithfulness towards us. But then in the closing verses, the voice changes back. But this time it's not the voice of a believer, but the voice of Yahweh himself. This time it's God himself who speaks. So what began as a confession of faith ends with the voice of God affirming his promises. Did you see that, church? It's a powerful progression. It starts with the believer speaking and then God's word responding, then God himself having the final word.
So in case you missed it, as I just said it, Psalm 91 starts as a confession of faith, but ends as a conversation with God. And so perhaps that's why this psalm is so deeply treasured, because you see, church, it's not merely a collection of promises, but it's an invitation into relationship. So I'm going to spoil the appeal. The challenge and the appeal of today's sermon is to have a relationship with Jesus. Have a relationship with your Father in heaven, because what this psalm reminds us is that faith is not a monologue that's spoken into the darkness, but it's meant to be a two-way conversation from a relationship between you and your Father in heaven. And this psalm is so rich. If we were accustomed to staying in church past 12, I'd really dive into this. Because there's so many gems hidden in this, but I'm gonna just present three lessons for us to apply and remember in our life this morning. And the first that we find in Psalm 91 is this: peace is the fruit of intimacy, not information. Peace is the fruit of intimacy, not information. The world has conditioned us to assume that peace can only be found when our circumstances are favorable. When the bills are paid, when the health diagnosis is good, when the marriage is healthy, when I know every step ahead of me of my future, then and only then can I have peace. And yet again, the Bible paints a very different picture, because biblical peace is not anchored in circumstance, but in personhood. What do you mean, Pastor? Peace does not come from the absence of problems. Peace comes from the presence of God. Why do you think the Bible declares in Philippians chapter 4, verse 7, and many of us know this verse, that the peace of God, which surpasses all understanding, will guard your heart and minds through Christ Jesus. The Apostle Paul writes those words not from a palace, but from a prison cell. Because real peace does not come from what you are facing, but from who is with you in the middle of whatever you're facing. It surpasses our understanding. It surpasses our information, because peace, friends, is ultimately the fruit of intimacy, not information. And this is woven immediately into Psalm 91 as the verses open up by saying, he who dwells in the secret place of the Most High, he who lives in the shelter of the Most High, will find rest in the shadow of the Almighty. Verse 2, this I declare about the Lord, he alone is my refuge, my place of safety. He is my God, and I trust him. Intimacy, friends. Proximity. Because the key word here is the word dwells or lives. In the Hebrew, the word is yasab. Say that word with me, yasab. Remember that word. Because although we translate it as dwell or live, it actually means to sit down, to inhabit, to make one's home. The psalmist has peace, because he is not somebody who occasionally visits God. He has peace because he's someone that lives with God. Someone who has made God his dwelling place. Someone who has made God his resting place, his home.
And yet we wonder why so many of us are filled with anxiety or worry in our hearts. Friends, the problem with you and I is that as believers, we want God's protection without God's proximity. We want God available when trouble comes, but we're not regularly cultivating fellowship with our Father in heaven. And so in many ways, church, we've just given God visiting hours instead of inviting him to take up permanent residence at the center of our lives. Why is my heart filled with worry or anxiety? It's not because I lack belief or information about God. It's because I'm lacking intimacy with my Father in heaven. Again, the appeal to this is to have a relationship with Jesus. Because we can know the verses, and we can know the doctrine, and we can know the stories, and while that has a place and that does become solid ground for us, at some point or another, you will come to understand that while information may fill your mind, it's intimacy that steadies your soul. How do you have relationship with Jesus? How do you have intimacy with God? How can you grow closer and near to God where you're dwelling with him? Well, friends, it doesn't happen by accident. It's cultivated through daily communion. And I would guess that almost all of us know some of those important building blocks to relationships. Reading our Bibles. Praying, making sure that my fellowship are with like-minded believers that build me up. And yet the challenge for us is not to simply open up the Bible to merely gain information, but it's to read it so that I get to know the heart of God better. See, we don't pray just to merely get answers. We pray to deepen our relationship. We don't come to church to worship merely to fulfill a duty and to check off a box. No, we come to delight in the presence of the living God. And so I would encourage you throughout this week to linger with Jesus in those quiet moments. Learn how to recognize his voice and to trust his character, because the peace that the psalmist has here in Psalm 91 was not the result of having all the answers, but it was the result of living near the heart of God. So this morning, are you merely visiting Jesus? Is he just someone that you call on when troubles come, or have you made the Most High your dwelling place? Don't just occasionally hang out and stop by with your Father in heaven, but remain in him, live in him, sit down and inhabit in him, because peace is the fruit of intimacy, not information. Because when we know that, as we move into this psalm, we'll see that the psalmist is not ignorant ignoring the dangers that can plague God's people. Beginning in verse 5, there's this vivid picture of the dangers that can surround our life. He speaks about the terror by night, the arrow that flies by day. We may not be worried about arrows, but we might be worried about gunshots plaguing our communities. The pestilence that stalks in the darkness, the destruction that wastes at noonday. This is the imagery of someone who is aware of the danger that is in the world. And yet, the second faith lesson for us this morning is to understand that faith does not deny danger. Faith trusts that God is greater than any danger. Faith does not deny danger. It trusts that God is greater than any danger. The psalmist is not pretending that the threats and the hardships around God's people are imaginary. They're real.
He does not deny their existence. He is not suggesting that faith will somehow just shield believers from hardships. The dangers are real. The pain is real. The suffering in this world is real. Yet the psalmist anchors himself in a reality that is more real and greater than that by saying, "My God is greater than any threat that I face." John Piper captures this truth, I think, very well in a sermon he preached titled, "How You Can Know You Are a Child of God." And in this sermon, Pastor Piper just simply puts it bluntly by says, "You're going to suffer, period." I don't know if that's breaking news to anybody, but you're going to suffer. It doesn't matter whether you're rich or poor, young or old, educated or uneducated, a Christian or non-Christian, no one on this side of eternity escapes pain. Every person is going to face hardship, disappointment, sickness, loss, sorrow. In this life, you will suffer and you will struggle. But the question that Piper brings out in this sermon is not whether suffering will come. The question is whether you will stay with God when it does. Because Piper goes on to make this remarkable observation. He was asked, as I'm sure I've been asked, Pastor Leon's been asked, maybe you have asked this, why do I have to go through trials? Why do hardships always have to hit me? And Piper says this, an observation that he has noticed in his own life. Without trial after trial, I would fall in love more and more in love with comfort and the ease of life where I would eventually forget God. Isn't that true, friends? That left to ourselves, we would just become intoxicated by comfort. We become distracted by ease and success, and we would ultimately forget our need of God. So what if I submit to you this morning that the purpose of suffering was not to hurt you, but to refine your character? What if our pain that we go through in life was just a reminder of our need for God? Oh, hallelujah. That the Lord uses the challenges we face to remind us that we cannot go through this life on our own. That we have a space in our lives that is reserved only for Him, because it's only by His strength and His grace that He will get us through. Because hardship has a way of stripping away the illusion of control and exposing where our true confidence rests. Have you noticed, friends, that trials can actually be kind of like a teacher? Your storm may be a tutor. The valley may be the classroom where we learn to trust God in ways that the mountaintop could not teach us. Now, I'm not saying that God is the one that causes all of our hardships. I'm not saying that God is the source of our pain. What I am simply saying is that God in His mercy will repurpose it so that our faith grows. Because you see, friends, one of the greatest dangers that we face is not hardships or suffering itself, but it's forgetting God. Because interestingly, when you read through the Bible, prosperity often proved itself more spiritually dangerous than adversity did. And it's because as people, we're tempted to see abundance as something that we will trust more than we trust our Creator. The psalmist understands that he lives in a world of sorrow, of arrows, of pestilence, of destruction, of trouble, and yet he simply refuses to give them the final word because he knows that every danger he faced must ultimately answer to a greater God. So, church, I'm not going to stand before you this morning and pretend to you that the diagnosis that you've just received is easy.
Faith does not minimize or ignore the uncertainty and questions you may have of your future. Faith does not minimize the pain of loss. It does not neglect the trials you're going through in the workplace. But what faith does is that it looks squarely at those realities and says, my God is greater still. Does David not write in the 23rd Psalm that our Father prepares a table before us in the presence of our enemies? Because fear fixates on danger. Faith fixes his eyes on Jesus. Fear magnifies the problem. Faith magnifies the Lord. The strength of faith is not found in the absence of danger, but in the presence of a God who reigns over every danger. And so when fear is tempting you to ask, what if, and you're going through the worst case scenarios in your mind, may your faith respond with, but God. Because faith does not deny danger. Faith just trusts that God is greater than any danger we face. Lastly, as we prepare to close, a final lesson from the richness of Psalm 91 is this. The promise is not a life without trouble. The promise is God's presence through trouble. I've been trying to get to this point all morning. The promise is not a life without trouble. The promise is God's presence through trouble. The climax of this psalm comes in verses 14 through 16, where again, the voice has now changed back into the first person, but it is God himself who is speaking. And I want you to notice, beloved, what the Lord says and what he does not say. God says, I will deliver him. I will rescue him. I will protect him. This is one that should give us comfort. I will answer him. I will be with him in trouble. God does not say, I will keep him from every trouble. He says, I will be with him in trouble. God never promised you and I a trouble-free life. What he promised is his presence in the midst of our problems. And I would pray that that distinction changes everything for us. Because imagine with me for a moment, friends, what would happen to our faith if we stopped measuring God's goodness by how quickly he removes our problems, and we started measuring it by how faithfully he remains with us in the middle of our problems. I mean, imagine for a moment with me, friends, what would happen to our prayer life if our prayers shifted from, Lord, get me out of this, to God, help me experience your presence in the middle of this. What if you and I stopped praying for no more problems and we started praying for an increased awareness of God's presence? Because here's the thing. I've said this before, but it's worth repeating. You know, when we get to heaven, the greatest thing that makes heaven heaven, it's not the fact that there's no more tears and no more sorrow, no more dying. Yes, that is a byproduct. What makes heaven heaven is the presence of God. And I sometimes wonder if what we desire more is the benefits of God than his presence. Lord, help us. How would our faith change? How would our prayer life change? How would our witness change in a watching world if all we asked of God is to give us a vision, a eyesight that is keenly aware that no matter what I'm going through, Jesus is with me? What would happen? Anybody can thank God when the storm has passed, but when a believer
is walking through grief, is walking through disappointment, is walking through pain, and still says, God is with me, well, then the world will take notice. In his book, The Pressure's Off, Larry Crabb tells the following story from his childhood. He says, one Saturday afternoon, I decided I was a big boy and I could use the restroom all by myself. So I climbed the stairs, I closed and locked the door behind me, and for the next few minutes felt very self-sufficient. But then it was time to leave, and I could not unlock the door. I tried with every ounce of my 3-year-old strength, but I couldn't do it. So I panicked. I felt again like a very little boy, and the thought went through my mind, I might spend the rest of my life in this bathroom. My parents and likely the neighbors heard my desperate scream. Are you okay? My mother shouted through the door that she couldn't open from the outside. I can't unlock the door, Mom, I said. Get me out of here. I wasn't aware of it right then, but Dad had already raced down the stairs, had ran to the garage, grabbed the ladder off the hooks, leaned it against the house. With adult strength, he pried open the bathroom window, climbed into my prison, walked beside me, and with that same adult strength, turned the lock and opened the door. Without skipping a beat, I said, thanks, Dad, as I ran by him to go play. He goes on to say, that affected how I thought the Christian life was supposed to work. That God was to show up and get me out of any circumstance whenever I needed him to. That he hears my get me out, I want to go play prayers. And he was to unlock the door to the blessings that I desire. But very rarely does he do that. Because now I am realizing that the Christian life doesn't work that way. For what God does is that he climbs through the small window of my circumstances, but instead of walking by me to unlock the door, he sits down on the floor and says to me, won't you stay a while? For he ends by saying, God seems to think that climbing into the room to be with me matters more than letting me out to play. Friends, what if the reason you are going through what you're going through is simply because God says, this is the only way I'll get you to recognize that I'm with you? So when was the last time you just simply sat down with God? So often I've wanted the Lord to open up the door of every problem that I face. God, remove this diagnosis, fix this relationship, solve my financial problems, restore my wayward family member. Lord, eliminate all of my uncertainty. And sometimes I have seen him do that. But what I have missed throughout my life, friends, and maybe you have as well, is that in my desire for immediate relief, I have missed that every time that I call upon the name of Jesus, he enters the room. Every time you call on God, he is right there with you in the valley. He enters the struggle, he enters the grief, and he says, I am with you. What if instead of constantly asking God to remove from us every difficult circumstance, we just simply ask for him to teach us how to sit with him in the middle of it? For what if you and I discover that the greatest thing God can give us is not relief, but his presence? Some of you this morning are carrying burdens that no one else can see. Some of you watching online right now are going through a health concern that has kept you up at night. Some of you, there's a financial strain that has just weighed heavy on your mind. You've done the math, and it ain't mathin'. The bills are still there, and the zeros in the bank account are still there.
Some of you have a broken relationship that has left your heart fractured and wounded. Some of you are parents and you've been praying for that prodigal child for years. Some of you are going through a lonely season, a season where you don't know what the future holds. Some of you this morning are going through a mountaintop experience. And God has just been so good, and you can recognize it, and you're singing praises because you're not facing any crises at all. Friends, whether your life is going well or whether your life has its challenges, the promise of Psalm 91 remains exactly the same, that God's greatest desire for you and I as his people is not to simply solve our problems, but it's to draw us into his presence. And so the appeal this morning for you is to live in the shelter of the Most High. Because the shelter of the Most High is not merely a place of protection. It's a place of communion. The shadow of the Almighty is not merely the place of safety and refuge. It's the place of fellowship. Under his wings, we discover something greater than answer, something greater than relief, something greater than escape. That is that we discover God himself. What the Lord has wanted for his people ever since sin has entered this world is to restore the communion that he used to enjoy with them. So may you hear the invitation of Psalm 91. May you live. May you dwell. May you rest in the shadow of the Almighty. May you make your Father in heaven your dwelling place. May this morning be the day that you draw near to the God who has drawn near to you. This morning, may you believe and be satisfied with the words, "Be still and know that he is God." For whatever you face, whatever you carry, whatever lies ahead, remember this, beloved. You are not alone. The greatest blessing that God has given you and I is himself. May you dwell under his wings. Amen. Father in heaven, may we know from where our help comes from. Lord, we thank you because you know how fragile we are. Lord, you know that our strength is limited and that we get very wearied and fatigued so quickly. And so, God, we thank you because you don't call us to carry the burdens and trials and hardships of this life by ourselves. But you say, "Come to me, all those who are wearied and heavy laden. Take my yoke upon you." Father, may we cast our burdens unto you, as the Bible says, because you care for us. Lord, I don't know for whom you knew this message was for. But God, I believe that it's for all of us to have the reminder that the peace that we're seeking, the comfort and the hope and the strength that we are praying for is found in your presence alone. God, may we desire more than anything to have you help us to sit down, to have you take up residency in our lives. So as we leave this place, we don't leave your presence, but take it with us into a world that is desperate for hope. Jesus, we long to see you. We long to hear the words, "Well done, my good and faithful servant."

0: 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Do you believe in prayer? The Bible says the effective, fervent prayer of a righteous man avails much. James 5, verse 16. 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
2: The following contains mature themes, so parental guidance is suggested. How do you do? When a man has tried and failed every way he can to break the hold of alcohol on his life, he can slip into despair and give up completely. That happened to the man in this story, a successful businessman. Then he tried the right way, and his heart and mind and very life and the bondage of alcohol were unshackled.
3: This is better for everyone. They don't need someone like me. I've ruined Dad's company, brought shame to my family. I can't change. There's no way. Belt's long enough. The hook is strong enough. I hope it's over quickly.
2: This is Unshackled, dramatizing true life stories produced in Chicago by Pacific Garden Mission. Never give up on them. That's been the motto at Pacific Garden Mission since the doors first opened in 1877. No matter how seemingly hopeless a life may look on the outside, we know someone who looks on the heart and knows the pain that led to the desolation. We know the way out of the darkness, and our purpose is to lead others to that life-changing knowledge. Thanks to friends who care and provide financial gifts, the doors never close at Pacific Garden Mission. The old lighthouse offers nourishing meals, fresh clothing, and a safe bunk for the night, even some medical and dental care in the mission clinic. But above all, the mission offers hope, as pastors and counselors share the good news that sets the captives free. That same message goes out to the world through this program. Now for broadcast around the earth, here is episode number 3944 in the series Unshackled, the program that makes you face yourself and think.
4: Anybody home? Byron? Francis said you were here. That I saw your car outside. Byron, are you all right? Are you upstairs? Oh, no, you've hung yourself. I've got to get you down.
2: That wasn't the first time the man in our story attempted suicide, nor was it the last. This is the account of how it ended, the conclusion of the true testimony of Byron Dotson from the classic files of Unshackled.
3: I'd been an alcoholic for more than 25 years by the time I realized I was powerless to stop drinking and tried to hang myself. I was the CEO of a large manufacturing company in Lima, Ohio, but I'd nearly ruined the business through neglect and borrowing to support my addiction. After my uncle intervened in my suicide attempt, I decided the next one had to look like an accident, and someone else provided the means. How long would you stay at your parents' farm?
5: Only a few days. Got to get their finances in order.
3: Couldn't get along without you.
5: Byron, I hope you take care of yourself while I'm away.
3: I will, honey. Don't worry. I will.
5: You're not going on any trips, are you?
3: Only one.
5: For how long?
3: A few days.
5: Byron, look out! The car!
3: I can't stop! We hit head on. and I found myself knocked free 40 feet in front of the crash while the car was demolished up to the windshield. I ran back and saw that Frances was unhurt and our daughter had only a small cut on her nose. No one in the other car was seriously hurt either. Afterward, I stayed moody and depressed. One night, as I drove in a freezing rain, the engine stopped and the battery died. Another driver gave me a push, but we locked bumpers. Trying to unhook them, I fell and broke my back.
6: Byron, you can see on the X-ray that you fractured number 2 and 3 lumbar vertebrae. They're split diagonally, pressing on the spinal cord.
3: Small wonder I can't move my legs.
6: You've done irreparable damage to your spinal cord.
3: Can you operate?
6: No, too risky.
3: I can't live like this, paralyzed from the hips down.
6: We're going to put you in a cast so you can't move at all until the bones heal. But if there's an accident while we're working on you, you could die.
3: Wouldn't that be tragic?
6: You could also go into a coma and not come out. The procedure is very risky.
3: I'll take the chance if it means I can walk again.
6: I'm afraid you may never walk again.
5: I brought you some more books to read.
3: Did you bring me something to drink?
5: No, it's not allowed. At least the cast is off and you've graduated to a wheelchair.
3: I'm so tired of being here.
5: Any improvement?
3: A little feeling in my legs.
5: That's wonderful.
3: The doctor says I can start physical therapy now.
5: Before you know it, you'll be home again.
3: With a stop at a bar, I'm dying of thirst.
5: I pray for you, Byron. I pray that God will quench your thirst. He spared your life, you know, many times.
3: Yeah, someday I'll get right with God. Maybe even do some kind of church work, but not now. Frances always kept her peace and composure. She held the family and the company together, pulling more than her load when I was sick or drunk. But I didn't appreciate her efforts, not then. With therapy, I graduated to crutches, then a cane. And after 6 months in the hospital, I went home.
5: Byron, it's been so peaceful having you sober all these months. Must you?
3: Yes, I must.
5: We need to go over the financial books together. There's a problem.
3: There's always a problem, but none I can't solve.
5: You can solve it more easily with a clear head.
3: Much better. Bore you one?
5: No, thanks.
3: Life looks better this side of a drink, Frances.
5: Maybe for you, not for the rest of us.
3: You're not going to spoil it for me, are you? I want to celebrate my homecoming, my return from the dead.
5: There's always a reason to drink, isn't there? Never a good enough reason to quit.
3: My drinking grew worse, along with my health. I had ulcers and several heart attacks, not to mention a bad disposition most of the time. I also had several nervous breakdowns brought on by alcohol. After years of pulling me away from death's door, my doctor took a stand.
5: Doctor, this is the worst I've ever seen him. He just went berserk.
6: He's an alcoholic.
5: You don't have to tell me that.
6: His heart is very weak. If he doesn't stop drinking and start eating right, he'll die. His weight is way below normal for his height.
5: I think he wants to die. He tried to hang himself, you know.
6: And alcoholism is slow suicide.
5: There has to be a way to reach him.
6: Is he willing to go into a clinic for treatment?
5: He won't take my suggestions. Maybe he'll take yours.
6: I'll try talking to him, but if he won't listen, he'll have to find another doctor. Byron, I've seen you through a dangerous appendectomy, blood poisoning, broken bones, even a broken back. But I can't help you in this case.
3: What are you talking about? You're the best doctor in town.
6: You have a condition I cannot treat.
3: What am I supposed to do?
6: Check into a treatment center for alcoholism.
3: That won't do any good.
6: It will if you have a mind to quit drinking.
3: That isn't my problem.
6: Yes, it is.
3: I have a medical condition, and you don't know what it is, so you're stonewalling it.
6: You belong in and are headed for a mental institution. Why don't you voluntarily consent to confinement in one?
3: You know where you can go.
6: Then find someone else to help you.
3: What?
6: You heard me. Find another doctor. I don't want any more of your money.
3: That was a new low for me. Not even the lowliest bartender refused my money. There was worse to come as alcohol drew me deeper into delusion and fear, and I raged at whoever was in my way, mostly Frances. She finally had me taken to the county jail for my own protection.
7: All right, give me your belt, your tie, and your shoelaces.
3: How am I supposed to hold myself together?
7: It's for your own protection. I know about your previous attempts to harm yourself.
3: The indignity.
7: Just hand them over.
3: I won't forget this. Hey, you hear me, Frances? You can't do this to me! They let me call my lawyer, and the next morning I found myself in front of a probate judge. My lawyer was with me, but across the room sat my wife, brother, and doctor. The judge examined papers that would remove me from society, committing me to an institution.
4: Byron, you and I have known each other a long time, haven't we?
3: Yeah, a long time.
4: In this courtroom, I'm a judge first, and your friend second. You understand that?
3: Yes.
4: The evidence is pretty convincing, Byron. By law, I have every right. In fact, it's my duty to put you away for your own protection, to protect your family and to protect society.
3: I'm sure that's true.
4: Yeah, you've had a lot of trouble, haven't you, Byron?
3: Yes.
4: What do you think I should do with you?
3: Judge, I think I can lick this thing if I'm given another chance.
4: I do too. Would you honestly be interested in an alcoholics organization if I put a good man in touch with you?
3: Yes. A man came to my house and explained the program. So I tried the program, read books, talked with ministers, and desperately struggled not to drink. And when I finally caved in, I drank worse than ever. 1.5 bottles of whiskey every day. I was also addicted to narcotics by then. I could hear Frances praying for me morning and evening, so I insisted on separate bedrooms. Sometimes, though, I listened.
5: Oh, God, please do something for my husband. He's wrecking the business, destroying the family. I'm ashamed to go out anymore. I can't stand it any longer. Please do something, I pray.
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3: During a busy time at work, I lied to Frances and went to Cleveland, where I bought 2 bottles of whiskey and checked into a hotel, taking a room on the 8th floor. I planned to jump out to the street below. I even went to climb out the window onto a ledge when my hand fell on a Bible that was on a dresser beside the window. I stepped back in and thumbed the pages. Wisdom is before him that hath understanding, but the eyes of a fool are in the ends of the earth. That's me. I'm a fool. There has to be a way. I returned to Lima determined to beat alcohol. I borrowed my wife's Bible and read much of it, looking for that verse I'd read. Finally, I found it in Proverbs chapter 17. Then I told Frances I was going to Columbus for treatment. Instead, I checked into a hotel and drank. That night, I had the delirium tremors so bad, 2 men came and took me to the hospital by force. In the morning, I called a preacher who told me he didn't deal with alcoholics. I was so angry, I kicked the phone. Meanwhile, Francis took action.
5: Oh, God, thank you for showing me how selfish I've been, praying for myself instead of for Byron. Lord, please save him. Whatever it takes, save him and give him the power to resist this evil.
8: Hello?
5: Pastor Good?
8: Yes?
5: I just listened to your radio program about Jesus and the demoniac. It describes my husband perfectly. He's an alcoholic.
8: Alcoholism is demonic in nature, but really, we're talking about sin.
5: You said we should pray for our loved ones like that. But I've been praying for my husband for 20 years.
8: The Lord tells us not to lose heart.
5: Would you please visit him? He's in a hospital right there in Columbus.
8: I have a busy schedule. We're setting up a booth at the state fair, and I... But I'll stop by.
5: I'll give you the address.
9: Is there a man here by the name of Byron Dotson?
3: I'm Dotson. You're a preacher, aren't you?
9: Yeah, I am.
3: Well, I want nothing to do with a preacher, the Bible, or anything else.
9: Look here, I came at your wife's request. You're not wasting my time. You're wasting God's time. Sit down and listen to me.
3: She told you about me?
9: All I need to know. She said you want to be sober, but you're not able to follow through.
3: That's true.
9: Let me read to you about a man like that, who met Jesus. From the Gospel of Mark, chapter 5. Jesus was in the country of the Gadarenes. It says, "And when he was come out of the ship, immediately there met him out of the tombs a man with an unclean spirit, who had his dwelling among the tombs. And no man could bind him, no, not with chains, because that he had been often bound with fetters and chains, and the chains had been plucked asunder by him, and the fetters broken in pieces. Neither could any man tame him. And always, night and day, he was in the mountains and in the tombs, crying and cutting himself with stones."
3: That's me. I tried to cut myself and hang myself.
9: "But when he saw Jesus afar off, he ran and worshipped him and cried with a loud voice and said, 'What have I to do with thee, Jesus, thou Son of the Most High God? I adjure thee by God that thou torment me not.' And Jesus said unto him, 'Come out of the man, thou unclean spirit.'" Do you understand? There's a dark force that's at the root of all of this, and you're powerless to control it, unless you have the Spirit of God living inside you, which would mean confessing your sin and giving your life to Jesus.
3: I know I'm powerless.
9: Did you notice that the man called Jesus Son of the Most High God?
3: Yes.
9: The Bible says in the Gospel of John chapter 3, verse 16 and 17, "For God so loved the world that he gave his only begotten Son, that whosoever believeth in him should not perish, but have everlasting life. For God sent not his Son into the world to condemn the world, but that the world through him might be saved." Do you believe that Jesus is the Son of God?
3: Yes, I believe that.
9: Jesus came to seek and save that which was lost, our fellowship with God, and eternal life with God when Adam sinned. Why did God send his Son? Because he loves us. The Bible says, "But God commendeth his love toward us, in that while we were yet sinners, Christ died for us." Sin is serious business with God. The penalty is death and eternal damnation. So, Jesus died in our place on the cross. Without him, we sin and can't change ourselves. We lack the power to resist temptations. You must be born again.
3: What do you mean?
9: Here, read this. It's what Jesus said.
3: "Except a man be born again, cannot see the kingdom of God.
10: Well, how do I do that?
9: Repent of your sins. Confess your guilt to God. The Bible says that if thou shalt confess with thy mouth the Lord Jesus, and shalt believe in thine heart that God hath raised him from the dead, thou shalt be saved. For with the heart man believeth unto righteousness, and with the mouth confession is made unto salvation. Would you like to pray with me?
10: Yes. Yes, I would. We prayed, and I returned to my sickbed. There, alone with God, I prayed again. Lord, from this day on, I am yours. I've failed miserably in running my life. I'm so sorry. Please forgive me. I now receive Jesus Christ as my personal Savior. In that moment, I was born again, and I learned as the days passed by that God removed all desire for alcohol and narcotics. My family was ecstatic.
5: Your mother is so thrilled at the change in you, Byron. And the business is doing great, too.
10: If I'd known sooner how much peace I'd have, believe you me, I wouldn't have resisted so long.
5: We've prayed for you so much.
10: I overheard you many times.
5: Then the Lord showed me that I was really praying for myself. There is a difference.
10: Indeed, there is. You know, Francis, I've been wondering what he wants me to do with my life now. And I was reading Mark chapter 5 again about the demoniac.
5: Yes?
10: After Jesus healed him, he wanted to go with the Lord, but Jesus wouldn't let him. He said, go home and tell your friends what the Lord has done for you and how he's had compassion on you.
5: Well, you have told people how the Lord healed you.
10: I want to give my testimony in church. And I want to travel so I can tell everybody about Christ. Francis and I traveled to Puerto Rico and Haiti and then to numerous countries in South America, Bolivia, Peru, Ecuador, and Colombia. We spoke in tribal villages, at street meetings, and at Christian businessmen's luncheons where I gave my testimony. All those years that I walked in darkness, disrespect, and in disobedience to God, his hand was stretched out still, reaching out to cover me with his mercy and grace. So many times I could have died and gone to hell, but God is merciful. The Bible says, the Lord is not slack concerning his promise, as some men count slackness, but is long-suffering to usward, not willing that any should perish, but that all should come to repentance. And he's calling you right now. What is your answer? Jesus said, I am the way, the truth, and the life. No man cometh unto the Father but by me. Come, receive him now. Don't let the enemy of your soul whisper doubt at you. I continued to give my testimony, and people made professions of faith in the Lord. 4 years passed as many men and women sought help for their broken lives, just as mine had been. Then I went through a period of confusion. I felt that God wanted me to do something. But what? In search of what his will may be, I continued to read my Bible and pray. Then an opportunity presented itself to fly to Miami. I arrived in the early morning.
11: Hello?
10: Hello, honey.
11: Are you all right? Where are you, Byron?
10: Biscayne Bay.
11: What are you doing in Florida?
10: Seeking to follow the Lord. I'm sure he wants me to do something, but I'm not sure what.
11: How did you get there?
10: By plane. I've left copies of my tract here and there, but so far I don't have peace. I keep following his lead, I hope.
11: Something is different. I can tell. You haven't been yourself.
10: Well, I've met several people who need the Lord, and I've been able to point them to Jesus. One man has been given only 6 months to live.
11: Maybe that's why God led you to Miami.
10: They asked me to go on a commercial fishing trip with them, so I'm gonna go.
11: Who asked you?
10: The man who is terminally ill and his wife.
11: When do they want you to go?
10: Right now. That's why I called.
11: You're going on a fishing trip? Byron, this is a busy time at the factory.
10: I know, honey. We just have to trust God and leave the results with him. As the fishing boat traveled 12 miles out to the fishing grounds, I told the couple my story, and they both prayed to receive Christ. Just then, the boat's captain told me I was seated on the wrong side and sent me to the other side of the boat, where I sat beside a man from South America and his two young sons.
12: Haven't I seen you someplace?
10: Oh, I doubt it.
12: I just know I've seen you someplace.
10: Well, here's a printed testimony that tells my life story. It's a little wet, but look it over, and you might remember where you've seen me.
12: I do know you. I have one of these pamphlets. You spoke in Colombia, South America, at a hotel breakfast.
10: Yes, I did. 4 years ago.
12: I resisted the desire to come to Jesus Christ that morning. I needed someone to guide me, but afterward, nobody spoke to me, so I just left.
10: Oh, I'm sorry about that. What do you do for a living?
12: I'm an airline captain. You know, this is very strange. When I packed up to come here, I noticed your pamphlet in my dresser drawer. And I thought to myself, wouldn't it be amazing if I happen to meet this man, Dodson, while I'm in the States?
10: Well, Jesus has a way of guiding our lives. He's amazing.
12: I had even said to myself, if I did meet you, I would receive Christ as my Savior.
10: You said that?
12: See, now here we are, 1,000 miles from home, each coming from opposite directions.
10: 12 miles out on the ocean, seated side by side.
12: What do you make of this?
10: Now I know why God sent me here and why He brought us together. God wants to save you. You know, you can pray now to receive Christ.
5: So he prayed right there in the boat?
10: Yes, we did.
5: Oh, what an experience.
10: He kept saying how much peace and joy he felt. And I did too.
5: No more confusion or depression?
10: None. That's definitely why God took me there.
5: Well, Jesus said, follow me and I will make you fishers of men.
10: It was a soul-winning appointment, no doubt. And I won a prize for catching the most fish.
5: What was the prize?
10: 4 tickets to go fishing the next day. I couldn't use the tickets, so I gave them to my new friends.
5: Some people wouldn't have done what you did, not knowing what lay ahead.
10: You have to follow God wherever He leads. Sometime later, the airline captain was killed in a plane crash. So I was glad he knew the Lord. I myself suffered a third heart attack a few years later and couldn't even receive visitors in the hospital. But I continued to witness to all the medical people who cared for me. If the Lord can heal a drunk like me, He can cure anyone. But first, there has to be a change of heart. Ezekiel chapter 36, verse 26 promises, "A new heart also will I give you, and a new spirit will I put within you. And I will take away the stony heart out of your flesh, and I will give you an heart of flesh."
2: 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Heard in part two of the classic true story of Byron Dodson, where Tom Geitch, Cheryl Lynn Galimo, John Green, and David Zarbach. 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

0: 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I just want to step in and state how grateful I am for this wonderful Christian radio station. 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
3: A wonderful promise today from Romans 8. And I am convinced that nothing can ever separate us from God's love. Death can't, and life can't. The angels can't, and the demons can't. Our fears for today, our worries about tomorrow, and even the powers of hell can't keep God's love away. 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

I'm wondering tonight if any of you feel just a little bit on edge. You're concerned about some event, some factor that, well, it just won't allow you to relax as you'd like to. And it could be that you trust in God. You've prayed about it. But it just will not simmer down. I welcome you to Night Sounds. In fact, tonight's program I've subtitled High Tension. Maybe you've seen a warning like that. You're an electrical source. Maybe high wires or some circuitry that would be dangerous if you got too near. We often see that on electrical products, appliances. Do not attempt to open this machine or this product. Severe shock may result. Well, maybe you're not quite to the shock stage, but there's enough tension there to feel like it's ready and imminent. I'm Bill Pierce, and Night Sounds on the Air. I'm here for the express purpose of sharing with you, helping you to relax and put a closure on this day, to be able to sleep and relax confidently, knowing that God is still in His heaven, and He is still watching over each and every one of us.

Blessed be the God and Father of our Lord Jesus Christ, a gentle Father and the God of all consolation, who comforts us in all of our sorrows, so that we can comfort others in theirs with the consolation that was revealed from God Himself.

Walter Ortiz opening our program musically tonight with a beautiful song entitled That Is Why I Love Him. And the word him referring to the Savior of the world, Jesus Christ. I think you've already been aware that the music that we're into tonight will be slow, meditative, thoughtful, and comforting. And this is purposefully done because we just want to help you slow down. I don't know what kind of a day you've had. Maybe if it's been like mine, it's been sort of a hassle. But this is where the Spirit of God can come in and touch us both with His peace that passes all understanding. Our program tonight with the title High Tension. A pastor by the name of Leslie Brandt wrote a book of Christian prayer. And one morning when he was feeling especially anxious, he prayed. The world looks ominous today, Lord. I am reluctant to leave my warm bed and the security of my home, to brave the elements of nature and the distortions of this human race. I just don't feel that I have what it takes to live as you would have me to live, amid the pains and problems of your people around me. I am afraid, Lord, and I am ashamed. Give me courage, O God. You do not require that I win every battle, just that I pick up my arms or my cross and enter into the arena of life. You're not asking me to fret or fuss over the insurmountable circumstances that confront me. Just that I be myself, your son, your disciple, your representative, and to reach out to others in love, to help share or bear another's burdens, to allow your Spirit to work out your will through me. So I go forth, my great God, by your orders and in your power. Have it your way, O Lord, in me and through me. Tonight's program is really circling around the subject, Christian burnout. I say the word Christian, I really should be Christians, apostrophe S, because the word Christian does not necessarily denote burnout or stress or shock or high tension. Jan Markell wrote another prayer. Lord, can I really go through life devoid of fear? Another government toppled today. The nightly news was only for those who thrive on human misery, it seems. With each morning, I find it more difficult to be glad and rejoice in the new day. But Lord, I do desire to be thankful for all things. So I need divine wisdom that shows me how you are working. In spite of monetary crises, shady political deals, backstabbing international schemes, and this mind-boggling dog-eat-dog atmosphere. Rule and overrule, Lord. Salvage what you can, and give me the insight to see the master plan and the behind-the-scenes intervention of your hand on planet Earth. Amen. As we continue in the program, High Tension, we remember once again that the world's code and the Christian's code are really quite far apart. The world system often lusts for power, money, success, pleasure, and even revenge. Get all you can out of life. If someone hurts you, hurt him back. Blessed are the tough,
the rich, the strong, the powerful. In God's kingdom, the meek are called blessed. The Christian attempts to love his neighbor as himself, to turn the other cheek, to focus more on the needs of others. This kind of a philosophy doesn't guarantee a stress-free life. Christians are often the victims of a unique kind of stress, and that is as deadly as the world's brand. Through Jesus, once again, we see these words, "Come to me, all of you who are weary, burned out, exhausted from the rat race of life. I will give you rest. I am gentle and humble, and you will find rest for your souls. For my yoke is easy, my burden is light." These beautiful words once again from Matthew chapter 11, verses 28 and 29. It seems that God wants us to delight in handing Him all of our burnouts, burdens, whatever it might be that's derailing us. Jesus did not commission us to be tired or depressed and angry burnouts. We look at the needs for teaching and restoring hurting people. Sometimes doing this, we set unrealistic goals for ourselves. We are busy 7 days a week, even though we may forget that God worked only 6 days. The task of saving the world can be so stress-producing that more guilt and anxiety are produced than anything else. Jan Markell wrote these words, "The risk of burnout exists for all who dare to show compassion and are willing to help others. It's an occupational hazard as we try to live out the gospel in a world that is lonely and starved for love. We're an easy target because of our zeal. We begin enthusiastically for God, but we don't acknowledge our limitations. And along the way, we break down. The enemy of our souls, ever ready, may even lead us into a burnout schedule because he wants us out of commission for a reason. I seldom took off a whole day. If I squeezed into my schedule a luncheon date with a friend, my mind was often on the ministry, on the next day's work. I saw so much to do, not enough willing workers." And I'm wondering tonight how many of you are on the ragged edge, just about ready to go over. Peg Rankin wrote to women who are too frenetically busy, who've accepted the world system's prescription for success. She said, "I wanted to help these women, but I realized I couldn't help them generally. I'd have to be specific. So I chose a gal we'll call Lori, a vibrant 35-year-old mother of three, and decided to write about her. She loves the Lord and wants her life to count. Therefore, she's involved up to her ears in church work. And I figured that the rest of us could learn a lot from her struggles. I began my study by enumerating the pressure messages driving this young woman. So I decided to entitle my list, The Fractured Christian Woman, and How to Stay That Way. Take on more than you can handle. You can never do enough for God. Try to be all things to all people. That's how you show God's love.
strive for greater outreach. One-on-one

rarely take any time off. There's too much work to be done. You're expected to burn out for God. Tend to your own needs only after you have met everyone else's. Remember how joy is spelled: Jesus, others, then you. Keep on pouring out even when there's little left to give. The Christian life is not for quitters. Be willing to sacrifice everything for your ministry, your family, your friends, even your health. These things are temporal. Kingdom work is eternal. Go through every door God opens. If He didn't want you to go through them, He wouldn't be opening them. Think twice about saying no to a Christian opportunity. If you do, feel really guilty. Read the Bible for an hour a day. If you don't, you're not very spiritual. Feel as if you have to pray for great blocks of time. That's how you know you're in fellowship with God. Give up secular activities for church-related ones. Don't waste time on things that don't count. And finally, you have been saved to serve, so get going. Peg Rankin said, when I finished verbalizing my last maxim, I slipped the list to my husband. I asked him to give me his thoughts, wondering whether he would laugh or cry. He did neither. But he was serious as his eyes studied the page. When he finished contemplating the final pressure message, he looked up, caught my eye, and flatly stated, "You've done all these things yourself, you know. You're trying to care for the whole world and still take care of yourself." Peg said, "I realized then that I had to write this book, and it would be for me." What about you? Have you come to the point where you feel you're going over the edge? You can't do enough for God? He wants you to burn out to a crisp. Then He can really use you, right? I sort of chuckle because I think I've been there. A long time ago, when I looked at my schedule, I almost fainted. Because I wanted to do it. I needed to do it. I had to do it. Otherwise, the hammer would fall. Whose hammer? Probably the hammer of God, because I wasn't doing enough. Hardly any time for family, no time for self. I didn't think that was even Christian. Self? Finally, a therapist said, "What about Bill?" And that almost seemed like blasphemy to me. Bill? Forget him. He's flawed. He's trying to make up for lost time. He's trying to become righteous. More righteous every day by doing more. That's the way to do it, isn't it? Let's just leave that for a moment and stop. Stop what we're doing. I'm going to play some music in the background, classical music. I don't know if it has a spiritual message or not. All I know is that it's therapeutic. It's entitled "The Swan." Can you picture a swan on a placid body of water? What a graceful sight. Just slowly cruising, stopping to take a little nourishment. Pausing. He's in no hurry. Get the message?

let us return to the Lord. He has torn us to pieces, but he will heal us. He has injured us, but he will bind up our wounds. After 2 days, he will revive us. On the third day, he will restore us, that we may live in his presence. Hosea 6, verse 1.

shalt keep him in perfect peace, whose mind is stayed on thee, because he trusts in thee. Isaiah 26:3.

He gives power to the tired and worn out, and strength to the weak. Isaiah 40:29. Be strong, not in yourselves, but in the Lord, in the power of his boundless strength. Ephesians 6:10. His weak human body died on the cross, but now he lives by the mighty power of God. We too are weak in our bodies as he was, but now we live and are as strong as he is and have all of God's power. 2 Corinthians 13:4.

the secret place, O Lord Most High, that's where I find you. Tonight's program with the title, High Tension. Sometimes we can learn important lessons from such sources as nature or even automotive science. In the book Prescription for Total Health and Longevity, Dr. Jonas Miller says, an automobile mechanic once told me that a car wheel with only a 7-ounce imbalance will produce 13 pounds of imbalance on that wheel when it's spinning at 50 miles per hour. That's like 13 pounds of pressure on the tire at that speed. And it will eventually ruin the ride and the tire. This is a pretty good example of what happens to us when our lives are not in balance. The faster we go, the more stress we feel. The bumps and roads of life will take their toll at an earlier age. Let's not let that happen. We can control some of this. And I don't believe the Lord wants us to burn out. So let's turn over the wheels of our lives and our schedules to Him. He knows best how to handle this. And allow our concerns just to be washed away by His power. Thank you so much for sharing with us tonight. We'll be leaving the airwaves in a few seconds. As we do, I invite you to send us your prayer requests. We stand with you in your concerns. We meet on Thursday afternoons. And this is the best we can do for each other in ministry, upholding one another's burdens in prayer. So many write in and ask for copies of certain programs and certain titles that we've dealt with during the nights that connected with them in a special way. We can accommodate in this, so let us know as much information as you can about the program, the title of it, when you heard it. Our mailing address is Night Sounds, Wheaton, Illinois, 60189. High tension, let's not let it touch us. We can burn out too easily. Give it to God. We'll see you next time around. God bless you in a very special way, and good night to you.

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2: It is God who gives us wisdom. The book of Proverbs chapter 2 says, "Search for wisdom as if you were searching for silver or gold. As you pursue wisdom, you will begin to see that true wisdom comes from God, and that all knowledge and understanding comes from Him, because He is the source of all true wisdom. He is the source of all true understanding. He holds wisdom in store for each of us who serve Him and believe in Him and trust Him. True wisdom will keep you from deception and will protect you from people whose words and deeds are evil in nature. It will protect you from men and women who walk in darkness rather than in light. It will keep you from those who see what they can get away with and who delight in doing wrong. It will help you stay away from those whose paths are crooked and who are devious in everything they do. With God's wisdom in your heart, you'll be able to walk in the path of goodness and follow the path of right doing. What a joy that will be. When we have wisdom from God, we will begin to trust in Him with all our hearts and not depend on our own understanding. We will begin to put the Lord first in everything we do, and He will direct our life. We will not begin to think of ourselves as being so wise. We will respect the Lord and stay away from wickedness. Proverbs chapter 3, verses 21 through 23 admonishes us to never let wisdom and sound judgment out of our sight, and they will be to us as precious jewels hung around our neck. Then we will walk through life in safety and will not stumble. James chapter 1, verses 5 and 6 says, "If any of you need wisdom, go to God, who gives it graciously and generously to all who ask Him, and it will be given to you. But when you pray for wisdom or for anything else, do it with confidence. A person who believes that God answers prayer but then doubts it, wavering back and forth, is like a wave of the sea blown and tossed by the wind." You know, God sometimes uses methods which some think are foolish, and He does so to stop those who think they know it all. This way, no one can boast before God about his own wisdom and strength. It is because of God's plan that we are in Christ, who is our wisdom. He is our substitute for righteousness and our redemption and sanctification. As the scriptures say, if anyone wants to boast, let him boast about the Lord. 1 Corinthians 1:25 says, "For the foolishness of God is wiser than man's wisdom, and the weakness of God is stronger than man's strength." So yes, it is God who gives us wisdom. For information on this and other topics, please contact us at llhinc@gmail.com. That's llhinc@gmail.com. This is Fred Murphy from Lifelong Health in Atlanta, Georgia, saying bye for now and be blessed.

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1: If he won't split it with you, I will. I'm Cindy Tang with Moving Moments. Yep, that's what I said in the restaurant when I overheard a guy at the table next to us asking his friend if he wanted to split a huge slice of cherry cheesecake. Everybody laughed. But later, I thought about appetites, not for cheesecake, but for righteousness. Jesus said in Matthew 5, verse 6, "Blessed are those who hunger and thirst for righteousness, for they shall be filled." The truth is, we're all hungry for something, peace, purpose, a relationship with God. 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

0: teacher Lauren Johnson returned all the graded essays but one. 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
0: 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Instead of just grading an essay, Mr. Johnson changed a life. I am that student. I became a writer, and I wrote this to thank him.
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7: This is Max McLean. The Bible speaks of a veil that covers the heart and keeps it from experiencing the power of God's Word. How is it taken away? Listen to the Bible from 2 Corinthians 3. We are not like Moses, who would put a veil over his face to keep the Israelites from gazing at it while the radiance was fading away. But their minds were made dull, for to this day the same veil remains when the Old Covenant is read. It has not been removed, because only in Christ is it taken away. Even to this day when Moses is read, a veil covers their hearts. But whenever anyone turns to the Lord, the veil is taken away. From 2 Corinthians 3, listen to the Bible. It's great for the soul.
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I loathe my very life. Therefore, I will give free rein to my complaint and speak out in the bitterness of my soul. Your hands shaped me and made me. Will you now turn and destroy me? Remember that you molded me like clay. Will you now turn me to dust again? Did you not pour me out like milk and curdle me like cheese, clothe me with skin and flesh and knit me together with bones and sinews? You gave me life and showed me kindness, and in your providence watched over my spirit. If I am guilty, woe to me. Even if I am innocent, I cannot lift my head, for I am full of shame and drowned in my affliction. Surely, O God, you have worn me out. You have devastated my entire household. Oh, that my words were recorded, that they were written on a scroll, that they were inscribed with an iron tool on lead, or engraved in rock forever. I know that my Redeemer lives, and that in the end he will stand upon the earth. My face is red with weeping. Deep shadows ring my eyes. Yet my hands have been free of violence, and my prayer is pure. I have treasured the words of his mouth more than my daily bread. O earth, do not cover my blood. May my cry never be laid to rest. Even now my witness is in heaven, my advocate is on high. My intercessor is my friend as my eyes pour out tears to God. On behalf of a man, he pleads with God as a man pleads for his friend. He was despised and rejected by men, a man of sorrows and familiar with suffering. Like one from whom men hide their faces, he was despised, and we esteemed him not. Surely he has borne our griefs and carried our sorrows. Yet we did esteem him stricken, smitten of God, and afflicted. But he was wounded for our transgressions. He was bruised for our iniquities. The punishment that brought us peace was upon him, and by his wounds we are healed. He was oppressed and afflicted, yet he did not open his mouth. He was led like a lamb to the slaughter, and as a sheep before her shearers is silent, so he did not open his mouth. He was cut off from the land of the living. Grain must be ground to make bread. Yet it was the Lord's will to crush him and cause him to suffer. He poured out his life unto death. He made himself nothing, taking the very nature of a servant. Being made in human likeness, and being found in appearance as a man, he humbled himself and became obedient to death, even death on a cross. He anointed us, set his seal of ownership on us, and put his spirit in our hearts as a deposit, guaranteeing what is to come. Place me like a seal over your heart, like a seal over your arm, for love is as strong as death. Its jealousy unyielding as the grave. It burns like a blazing fire, like a mighty flame. Many waters cannot quench love, rivers cannot wash it away. If one were to give all the wealth of his house for love, it would be utterly scorned. I am convinced that neither death nor life, neither angels nor demons, neither the present nor the future, nor any powers, neither height nor depth, nor any other thing in all creation will be able to separate us from the love of God, which is in Christ Jesus our Lord.

0: David from Fort Lauderdale, Florida. I got married a couple of years ago, and before I did, we met with a couple of counselors, and one verse that I was given has really been a help to me, and that was Ephesians 5:25. Husbands, love your wives as Christ loved the church and gave himself up for her. And when I think about how Christ sacrificed himself for us, it makes it a lot easier for me to sacrifice little things for my wife. There have been a lot of times where I feel like we're going to get in an argument over some point that I wanted to make or some point that she wanted to make. And that verse has popped into my head, and I've really realized that my love for her should be more like Christ's love, and that it's so much more important than the point that I wanted to make. And I'm just very thankful for that verse.
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0: Hi, this is Johnny Erickson Tada of Johnny and Friends. 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
3: 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The angels can't, and the demons can't. 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
5: If he won't split it with you, I will. I'm Cindy Tang with Moving Moments. Yep, that's what I said in the restaurant when I overheard a guy at the table next to us asking his friend if he wanted to split a huge slice of cherry cheesecake. Everybody laughed. But later, I thought about appetites, not for cheesecake, but for righteousness. Jesus said in Matthew 5, verse 6, "Blessed are those who hunger and thirst for righteousness, for they shall be filled." The truth is, we're all hungry for something, peace, purpose, a relationship with God. And those things can only be found through Jesus Christ. 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

It's so comforting. The Holy Spirit is called the Comforter. He's here to comfort you tonight. If you need it, just ask. Say, Lord, please touch me. Please meet me where I'm at.

0: is facing a global mental health crisis. Over 200 million people across this planet suffer from internet and social media addiction. More than half of all students have said social media made them feel less confident about themselves. Teens who spend 5 hours or more a day on their devices are 70% more likely to have a risk factor for suicide. Over 90% of parents think social media is having a negative impact on their children's mental health. In fact, the Surgeon General suggests adding a warning label that states, social media can be toxic to the mental health of young people. 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
9: A wonderful promise today from Romans 8. And I am convinced that nothing can ever separate us from God's love. 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
11: This is Max McLean. 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How is it taken away? 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But whenever anyone turns to the Lord, the veil is taken away. From 2 Corinthians 3, listen to the Bible. 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
7: If he won't split it with you, I will. I'm Cindy Tang with Moving Moments. Yep, that's what I said in the restaurant when I overheard a guy at the table next to us asking his friend if he wanted to split a huge slice of cherry cheesecake. Everybody laughed. But later, I thought about appetites, not for cheesecake, but for righteousness. Jesus said in Matthew 5, verse 6, "Blessed are those who hunger and thirst for righteousness, for they shall be filled." 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

God Almighty, and a very pleasant good morning to you, weary listeners. It is so good to be with you another Saturday morning, and this is our Saturday morning program, In Touch with God. I'm your host, Godfrey Blake, sitting in with you, and I do trust we'll have a wonderful time, a great time, a glorious time as you praise the Lord via the earwaves. You're hearing our music for theme song, Holy, Holy, Holy, Lord God Almighty.

Yes, like I said, that's our theme song. Holy, holy, holy, Lord God Almighty. And indeed, our God is all holy, He's almighty, and He's all powerful. A blessed good morning to all of you, wherever you may be. And I do trust that we'll have a wonderful time, as I said, a great time praying or worshiping the Lord via the airwaves. I invite you now to join me as we bow our heads in giving God thanks for the blessings of the night and being able to see another day. Shall we pray? Eternal and gracious God, who art in heaven, holy and precious is thy name. How good it is, O Lord, to come before thy hallowed presence via the airwaves to praise you, to thank you, to glorify you, and to honor you. We give thee thanks for the night of rest, for watching over us. Lord, anything could have happened, but you have awakened us to see another day. We recognize, O Father, that many would have gone to sleep and have not been awakened. But we are thankful and we praise you, and in your words, let everything that had breath praise the Lord. We praise you and we glorify you. We ask, O God, that you will forgive us for our sins, cleanse us from everything that is unlike thee, and may your name be praised. I pray that you will be with the radio program this morning, be with our radio audience, and I pray foremost that your name will be glorified, honored, and praised. And Lord, those of us who have known you as Lord and Savior, may we cling to you and may we hold on to you and never, ever let go. And those who have not known you as Lord and Savior yet, I pray that something, whatever transpired here, might be able to draw them closer to you. We thank you for the management and staff of this radio station that make programs like these possible. We ask, O God, that you will be with those who are mourning at this time. You're the great comforter. There are those who are sick, and you are the great physician. And we recognize, Lord, that all of us may not be sick physically, but we are sick spiritually. And we thank you for the death of Jesus Christ. Heaven gave its choicest gift to save us from sin. And as we go through this program, we ask your blessings, we ask your guidance. There are those who have many situations and problems. We thank you, Lord, that you are the great problem solver. And you have told us to come to you. You care for us. Bring all our cares, because you care it for us. Continue to guide and continue to bless. And whatever I fail of asking because of human weaknesses, I pray, O God, that you will grant them unto us along with the forgiveness of every sin. In Jesus' holy and precious name, we pray. Amen and amen.

Yes, indeed, a mighty fortress is our God, a bulwark, never failing. And he has never failed us yet. He is true to his word. The same was written by the reformer, Martin Luther.

Time in Austria is 10 minutes until 7 o'clock, and you're in tune with PJB 5092.3 on your FM dial, and we're broadcasting from the beautiful and lovely island of St. Eustatius in the Dutch Caribbean, and this is our Saturday morning program, In Touch with God. I'm your host, Godfrey Blake, sitting in with you this morning, and I do trust that we'll have a wonderful time, a great time, a glorious time, as we praise the Lord via the airwaves. And there's so much for which we ought to be thankful. And so we give him the praise, we give him the glory, we give him the honor. All is due to him. The Brooklyn Tabernacle Choir, praise him.

Yes, praise him, praise him. And our scripture reading this morning is Psalms 111. Praise ye the Lord. I will praise the Lord with my whole heart in the assembly of the upright and in the congregation. The works of the Lord are great, sought out of all them that have pleasure therein. His work is honorable and glorious, and his righteousness endureth forever. He hath made his wonderful works to be remembered. The Lord is gracious and full of compassion. He hath given meat unto them that fear him. He will ever be mindful of his covenant. He hath showed his people the power of his works, that he may give them the heritage of the heathen. The work of his hands are verity and judgment. All his commandments are sure. They stand fast forever and ever, and are done in truth and righteousness. He sent redemption unto the people. He hath commanded his covenant forever, holy and reverent. Reverend is his name. The fear of the Lord is the beginning of wisdom. A good understanding have all they that do his commandments. His praise endureth forever. And may the richest blessings of the Lord be added to every time we would read his words. Let me play it the other number.

those who are mourning at this time, let me play this number and get some of the numbers and play for those who are mourning at this time. Remember the Houtman's family. From this program, we extend our deepest condolences to you in this your time of great sorrow. That is something that we'll never get accustomed to. But we are thankful in the Word of God that death will be the last enemy being destroyed, standing in the gap for you.

I did say the Houtman's family, but to all extended families. You know, the family is a big one, so if I go down the line to call names, I'll get in trouble. So to all those who are connected and family members in one way or another, we extend our condolences to you at this time, standing in the gap for you.

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Jesus knows.

Yes, truly, when no one understands, Jesus knows. And again, our condolences to the family that are left to mourn at this time, the Houtman's family and all others who are connected and related in one way or another. The last time I saw Miss Houtman was I was at the Chapel Peace Recreational Center, and she was going home

hearing some noise. Anyway, she was going home, and I recognized that she drove in front of the transportation, the bus that would have taken the others home. But I couldn't imagine that, didn't think of anything, but the last thing I heard, she passed. And so extend our condolences on behalf of this program and the entire family, much strength in this deep time of sorrow when no one understands. God, He knows, and He'll give peace in the midst of the storm.

You'll never walk alone. And all that I can say, much strength in such difficult times to all those who are left to mourn their loss. I'll shift gears now and let me move on. Happy birthday, Christian friends. To those of you who are celebrating your birthday today, I say happy birthday to you. And if you celebrated during the course of the week and during the month, happy belated birthday greetings to you. And may God continue to bless you. Sister Prentice, happy birthday to you. You celebrated your birthday during the course of the week. Happy birthday to you and all the others who I may not be aware of.

0: Yes, happy birthday, Christian friends. And I'll play another number for birthday celebrants. And this one is entitled, Great is Thy Faithfulness, Lord, unto me. Great is Thy faithfulness, Lord, unto me. Morning by morning, new mercies I see. Great is Thy faithfulness, Lord, unto me.
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0: It's in a cool way, done for us by Sandy Patty.

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Great is thy faithfulness, Lord, unto me. And our next number is, come on, little children, let's sing about the goodness of the Lord. And we should not only sing about of his goodness, we should talk of his goodness. I once heard a little story here on the island. I heard this little story, and someone said to me, oh, well, okay. We're talking, and they said, and this had to do with seemingly gossiping. And whatever they heard, they told somebody, and they said, look, don't tell anybody else. But seemingly, the person told somebody else. And maybe it doesn't sound as if it was too good a story. And because they told somebody else, they said, man, how you let it out? How you tell somebody? And they said they couldn't keep it. It was too hot for them. And look, I put this in perspective now. God has been good to us in so many different ways. And we can't keep it to ourselves. We tell it to somebody else. That is what it ought to be. We should sing and talk about the goodness of the Lord. And one good Christian writer says, we have nothing to fear for the future, except we forget the way the Lord has led us in the past. And so because God has been good to me, he has been good to you, and has been good to all of us, we ought to tell others about the goodness of the Lord and how we have experienced him. Come on, little children, let us sing, let us talk, and let us live the goodness of the Lord.

Come on, children, let's sing about the goodness of the Lord and one thing the Lord has done for us. He has given us love. For God so loved the world that he gave his only begotten Son, that whosoever believeth in him should not perish, but have everlasting life. You gave me love when nobody gave me a prayer.

You gave me love when nobody gave me a prayer. 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Love. You gave me love when nobody gave me a prayer. At the cross, love carried him to the cross. The cross, a symbol of a criminal. That's what it was meant for. But we notice at the cross, love from the uttermost of heaven coming down to the guttermost to save us at the cross.

At the cross, just for me, he gave his life at the cross. Our next number will be Champion of Love. He's a champion of love. And then I'll play another number and the program will be closed. So what I will do now, I will give the closing prayer and following two numbers, the program will be finished. I do trust and hope that you enjoy the words of exhortation, the scripture reading, the songs that were played. And I encourage you that the best decision anyone can make is to give themselves to the Lord and live for him. He's coming back. He's coming soon. And he's coming for people who are prepared for him, who have made their hearts right with him. He made that promise. Let not your heart be troubled. Ye believe in God, believe also in me. In my Father's house are many mansions. If it were not so, I would have told you. I go to prepare a place for you. And if I go and prepare a place for you, I will come again and receive you unto myself, that where I am, there ye may be also. The decision is left for us individually. And I pray that we will allow the Holy Spirit to lead us and to guide us and allow Christ to reign in our lives. Shall we pray? Heavenly Father, for your grace and for your mercies, we are much thankful. And Lord, we pray that as your Spirit speaks to us, we will hasten to obey and not to turn away the Holy Spirit. Grant us your peace. Grant us your love. And may we accept you and live for you. In Jesus' precious name I pray. Amen.

I love these names of the Lord Jesus Christ. In the Old Testament, he's known as Conquering King. And he is the one who wins the battles for his people, the Israelite people. In the Old Testament, he's known as the Good Shepherd, as well as the New Testament, and we're his sheep. If you're a child of the King, you can say that. He's also known in the New Testament book of 1 Peter chapter 2 as the Cornerstone. In a stone building, the cornerstone is the first stone that's laid down, and then all the other stones are laid on it and around it to build the building. And in 1 Peter chapter 2, Jesus Christ is the cornerstone. And we are, well, let me read it for you. The Bible says, "You also, as living stones, are being built up as a spiritual house." Can that be true? Is it possible that Christians are living stones built on and around the Lord Jesus Christ as our cornerstone, our foundation? Yes, yes, yes. And here's a mommy, Karen Mortimer, to sing about it.

I like that building up music on We Kids, and I hope, I pray, youngster, that you're one of those living stones the Bible talks about in the New Testament, being built into the house of God. But did you also know there's a time to tear down? Let's go to Joshua chapter 6 for Bible time today and the march on Jericho. You might remember God brought his people, the Israelites, safely across the Jordan River and into the Promised Land. But before them stood the great walled city of Jericho. God had a very interesting battle plan for capturing the city. Now the people of Jericho were afraid because the Israelites were near. So they closed the city gates and guarded them. No one went into the city, and no one came out. Then the Lord spoke to Joshua. He said, "Look, I have given you Jericho, its king, and all its fighting men. March around the city with your army one time every day. Do this for 6 days. Have 7 priests carry trumpets made from horns of male sheep. Tell them to march in front of the Ark of the Covenant, the holy box. On the 7th day, march around the city 7 times. On that day, tell the priests to blow the trumpets as they march. They will make 1 long blast on the trumpets. When you hear that sound, have all the people give a loud shout. Then the walls of the city will fall, and the people will go straight into the city." So Joshua, son of Nun, called the priests together. He said to them, "Carry the Ark of the Covenant. Tell 7 priests to carry trumpets and march in front of it." And then Joshua ordered the people, "Now go, march around the city. The soldiers with weapons should march in front of the Ark of the Covenant of the Lord." So Joshua finished speaking to the people. Then the 7 priests began marching before the Lord. They carried the 7 trumpets and blew them as they marched. The priests carrying the Ark of the Covenant followed them. The soldiers with weapons marched in front of the priests, and armed men walked behind the holy box, the Ark of the Covenant. They were blowing their trumpets. They did that same thing for 6 days. Then on the 7th day, they got up at dawn. They marched around the city 7 times, just as God had commanded them. They marched just as they had on the days before. But on that day, they marched around the city 7 times. The 7th time around, the priests blew their trumpets. Then Joshua gave the command, "Now shout! The Lord has given you this city. Only Rahab the prostitute and everyone in her house should remain alive. They must not be killed. This is because Rahab hid the 2 spies we sent out. Don't take any of the things that are to be destroyed as an offering to the Lord. If you take them and bring them into our camp, then you yourselves will be destroyed. You will also bring trouble to all of Israel. All the silver and gold and things made from bronze and iron belong to the Lord. They must be saved for him." When the priests blew the trumpets, the people shouted. At the sound of the trumpets and the people's shout, the walls fell down, and everyone ran straight into the city. So the Israelites defeated that city. Joshua saved Rahab the prostitute, her family, and all who were with her. He let them live. This was because Rahab had helped the men he had sent to spy out Jericho. Rahab still lives among the Israelites today. So the Lord was with Joshua, and Joshua became famous through all the land. Youngster, here's a good verse to remember. Psalm 72:18 says, "Blessed be the Lord God, the God of Israel, who alone works wonders."

What a fantastic account of the power of God. Yes, Joshua and his people were in there fighting, but it was because

of God that the walls of Jericho fell down. God's people, the Israelites, just followed instructions. And that's what we're supposed to do today. Elias, I like that plastic bowl on the noggin. Are you ready for our wonderful Weekids March? Elias, I'm making you March leader today ahead of Hannah, Enoch, and Timothy. Oh, you kids have such biblical names. Jonathan, I would expect that, yes, you've got a plastic bowl on the noggin. By the way, if you've just tuned in, what we're going to do here is our wonderful Wee Kids March. If the band can get it together. And today is Plastic Bowl on the Noggin Day, so you have to have something non-breakable to cover your head during this time. And I'm sure, right, Mom, that the household mommy would be happy to loan you something from the kitchen. Just be sure to return it when we're done in a few minutes or so here. And this is not a march around Jericho, so there is to be no shouting, no hopes that the house will fall down during our wonderful Weekends March. Who's leading here? Sweet little Rose, you get to be March leader here, of course. Brittany leads Grandma Ellie today, sweet kid. And finally, let's make Ashley Mom. Oh, you're capable of doing this, aren't you? Leader in front of kids Samuel, Noah, and Addison, Rebecca. And please, at your household, if I have not picked a March leader, Mama, Papa, will you please pick one for me? Thank you so much. Alyssa, I like that plastic bowl. Sarah, is that thing plastic or glass? Back to the kitchen. It needs to be plastic. Non-breakable for this time, please. Rules during our wonderful Wee Kids March. You have your plastic bowl ready, Chris? First of all, you have to keep your feet in time with the music. Number two, knees up high. Number three, if you're a big marcher, please watch out for little marchers. And number four, watch out for the trombone players during our wonderful Wee Kids March. And they're off. Hey, Kelsey. I like that plastic bowl on your noggin, kiddo. Here comes Morgan. Kia and Keisha are in on this. Little Rose goes marching by. The smile on this tight face. Hello, Papa. Hello there, Mama. Come on, Brittany. You're supposed to be ahead of Grandma Ellie here. Here comes Michael. Elise, good marching. Lift, you lift, you lift, you right, you left, you right, you left. Here comes Luke and Ross. Anna, you're supposed to be leading Sheila and Rachel and Jessica. What you doing, dear? Dylan, just pick it up and put it back on your noggin. That's fine. Becca comes marching through. Here comes Ariel. Hello, Juan and Jesse and Cindy. Sarah, all smiles. Sarah comes marching through. Here comes Chrissy. And Matthew Jr. Alexis, are you leading? Taylor, you're supposed to be following, I think. Here comes Regina. Watch out for the trombone players, Lynn and Joy. Here comes Emily. Caleb Daniel, good marching. Hello, Stephen. Hello, David. Hello, Laura. Hello, Andrew and this household. Howdy, Roy. Who's leading here? Hard to tell in this household, isn't it? Hello there, Tiffany. Elizabeth comes marching through. Hello, Noah. Hello, Josh. Oh, you kids are excellent marchers. Left, you left, you left, you right, you left, you right, you left. Daniel, keep those knees up high. Here comes Alona and Caleb marching through. Well, Caleb's trying, isn't he? Oh, you kids are excellent marchers. All the way to the end now of our wonderful Wee Kids March. Wonderful marching. Put the plastic bowls, please, back in the kitchen, and then you may be seated. What an interesting program here. We've had the stone-by-stone building up. We've had Jericho falling down. We've had mobs of marvelous marchers marching around with plastic bowls on their noggins. Let me tell you, there's nothing quite like Wee

0: Wonderful music on We Kids, right from the Word of God, John chapter 15, verse 5. Jesus Christ is speaking when he says, I am the vine, you are the branches. He who abides in me and I in him, he bears much fruit. For apart from me, you can do nothing. I like that word, abide. Or as they were singing, stay in Christ. Live in him. Be connected with Christ. That's the idea of John chapter 15.
1: Mr. Nick.
0: Oh, hi there, Nikki.
1: Mr. Nick, I'm having trouble with all those Bible verses.
0: Oops, I gave you too many, huh?
1: Well, I can remember John 15:5 about abiding in Jesus.
0: That was one of your memory verses at church, wasn't it?
1: Yeah, and there was one from Psalms I heard at the end of Bible time.
0: Let's see, Psalm 72:18. Blessed be the Lord God.
1: God, who alone works wonders.
0: Good job, Nikki.
1: But what was that one about being living stones?
0: First part of 1 Peter 2:5. You also as living stones, remember this?
1: Yes.
0: Are being built up as a spiritual house.
1: Living stones?
0: Yes, indeed. Built on the cornerstone, who is?
1: Jesus Christ.
0: And Jesus Christ is God. Praise him.
1: Thanks for your help, Mr. Nick.
0: You're certainly welcome, Nikki.
1: Mr. Nick?
0: Yes?
1: Why are you still wearing your plastic bowl?
0: I like this plastic bowl.
1: But we're done with the march, Mr. Nick.
0: I got a special deal with the kitchen mummy.
1: You're not going to wear that thing to church, are you, Mr. Nick?
0: No, Nikki, but I might try to talk into it, though. How's this sound?
1: Well, could be better.
0: Okay, I think I'll keep it on my head.
1: Mr. Nick, don't forget about the Wee Kids website.
0: Oh, yeah. Thanks, Nikki.
1: You're welcome, Mr. Nick. Bye.
0: So long, little guy. Yeah, leave it to him to call me in this bowl. I think this is a nice plastic bowl. WeKids.org, that's our website. That's WEKIDS.org. There are pictures of We Kids kids. Oh, I love to show those to people who are visiting. 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And what else? 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

Oh, talk about potential. Youngster, you spell your middle name with a P for promise. God has great promise built into you as a little person. And did you know that you're a blessing? That if you have the Lord Jesus Christ living in and through you, you have terrific eternal potentiality, as they were singing. Wonderful music. Great way to close week, kids. Do you remember today's Bible verse? Nikki was in just a few moments back to help us review it. Psalm 72:18. And remember the march on Jericho, and the walls came a-tumbling down. Psalm 72:18 says, "Blessed be the Lord God, the God of Israel, who alone works wonders." The God of Israel is the God of Christianity today because we follow the Lord Jesus Christ. Praise His holy name. And would you look what they're rolling in here? Wow. Am I supposed to ride out on this thing? Better put on my helmet here. Strap it up tight and see if this thing will run. Oh, it looks like they put gas in this thing. Until next time, kiddo, remember, God loves you, and I love you too. I truly, duly do. So long.

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2: Hello, everyone. This is Uncle Dan.
3: And I'm Aunt Carol. Welcome.
2: Today's exciting Bible story is about David and his band of 600 men.
3: Survival was a daily challenge for them. They couldn't stop to plant gardens and tend flocks and herds while hiding from Saul and his armies. Food was always a concern.
2: That brings us to their confrontation with a wise woman named Abigail.
3: You'll find this story in the Old Testament, the book of 1 Samuel, chapter 25. We call it A Wicked Rich Man.

0: prophet of God is dead.
1: Did you hear that? Samuel, the prophet of God, is dead.
2: Yes, I heard it. This is a national calamity.
1: I can scarcely believe it.
3: We, the people of Israel, made a terrible mistake when we rejected Samuel as our leader and asked for a king to rule over us.
1: He was truly a man of God, a man who bore the troubles of his people on his heart.
2: And a man who interceded with God in our behalf.
4: And all Israel assembled and mourned for Samuel. And they buried him at Ramah. Bitter were the thoughts of the people as they looked upon his quiet resting place. It was Samuel who had taught them to love and obey God. Now that he was dead, they felt that they were left to the mercies of a king who was joined to Satan and who would divorce the people from the God of heaven. David could not be present at the burial of Samuel. Nevertheless, he mourned for him as deeply and tenderly as a faithful son could mourn for a devoted father. He knew that Samuel's death had broken another bond of restraint from the actions of Saul, and he now felt less secure than when the prophet lived. Thus, while the attention of Saul was engaged in official mourning for the prophet's death, David took the opportunity to seek a place of greater security.
5: Joab, have the men break camp at once and prepare to march.
6: Now, where are we going, David?
5: I've been thinking it over, and I'm of the opinion we should go south.
6: Egypt?
5: Well, not that far south.
6: Well, where then?
5: Well, King Saul is determined to take my life. I believe the place of greatest security for the present would be the wilderness of Paran.
6: Oh, that's very desolate country. Nothing at all there except perhaps scattered areas of grazing land for sheep herding.
5: Mm-hmm.
6: And there are 600 of us, you know.
5: Yes, yes, I know, Joab. But I believe that somehow we'll get along. God will provide for us if we trust him.
4: So David and his men went to the wilderness of Paran.
5: We'll stay here for a few days until we can locate a better camping site.
6: Do you think it'll be necessary to set up the usual system of sentinels and guards?
5: Yes, at least for the present. Perhaps it would be a good idea to send out scouts, locate a water supply, and perhaps a better campsite.
6: Yes, sir. May I bother you, sir?
5: Oh, of course, Joab. Have the scouts returned?
6: Yes. They found that about all the land is good for is sheep and goat grazing. However, they did discover a better location for our camp. Ample water supply, some shade, and easy to defend if necessary.
5: Oh, good.
6: But the food is going to be a real problem. When the provisions that we brought with us run out, I don't know what we'll eat.
5: Well, we'll just have to manage the best we can and trust in God.
6: David, sir.
5: Yes, Joab, what is it?
6: One of the men just brought a lamb into camp.
5: A lamb? Where did he get it?
6: Well, he found it deserted in the ravine north of the camp.
5: Well, it must be a stray from one of the nearby herds. Have him return it.
6: Sir, the men feel, since the lamb has been deserted and would have died had not one of us found it, that we could add it to our meager rations.
5: I suppose they're more or less right. Technically, we could claim it, but since we know it's a stray, I feel we must return it. Perhaps you'd better do it yourself.
6: Yes, sir.
7: You say one of your men found this lamb in the ravine?
6: Yes, and we thought perhaps it had strayed from your herd.
7: You're correct, it did. Oh, I certainly appreciate your returning it. My master, Nabal, takes the loss of a sheep or lamb from his herd as a very serious offense on the part of his sheep herders.
6: Oh, this herd belongs to Nabal, the Calebite?
7: Yes, this herd and almost every other herd of sheep or goats around here. He has over 3,000 sheep and 1,000 goats.
6: You'd think he could afford to lose a few now and then.
7: I should be thankful, though. So far, my flock has not been attacked by the Amalekite raiders.
6: Oh, do the Amalekites come this far north?
7: Oh, yes. Well, not very often. But when they do, it's terrible. Several of the shepherds have pleaded with Master Nabal to provide us with a small army for protection from the raiders, but he says that there's no one available.
8: Oh.
7: It seems to me that in the long run, it would be cheaper for Master Nabal to support a whole army than to keep losing his sheep all the time. But I guess that's his business.
8: I see.
6: Well, I must get back to camp. It's been interesting talking with you. Goodbye.
7: Goodbye, and thanks again. Imagine returning a stray lamb like that. Why, they didn't even know for sure whose it was.
9: Ah, was your mission successful, Joab?
6: Yes, I think so. The lamb had strayed from a flock which belongs to Nabal, the Calebite.
5: Nabal, the Calebite? He's a very wealthy man, isn't he?
6: Quite. He owns 3,000 sheep and 1,000 goats. And what's more, his shepherds are in need of protection.
5: Protection?
6: From the Amalekites. It seems that they periodically make raids on the flocks and herds, and Nabal doesn't have anyone to protect them.
5: Now, the Amalekites are a wicked, crafty, cruel band, Joab. It'd be a very difficult task to try and protect shepherds from their raids. But on the other hand, since we're here, I suppose we might as well be doing something. What do the rest of you men think? All right, we'll do what we can to protect the shepherds. Now, the Amalekites are very clever, so we must also be very clever. We will station a scout or a sentry on top each hill, then set up a system of signals which will be relayed from one to the other so that all will know.
6: We should see the Amalekites coming over that hill any minute now.
5: I hope they carry out their raid in their usual manner. If they do, they'll play right into our trap.
6: Oh, I'm sure they will. And I'll bet that shepherd will be surprised. First to be attacked by the Amalekites, and then to see another army appear from out of nowhere and stage a counterattack.
5: Well, I hope he's able to comprehend quickly what's going on.
6: I think he will. Huh? Hey, watch out.
5: What?
6: Here they come.
5: Now, let them come in closer before you give the signal for the counterattack. They're gathering their forces for a retreat. It'll be up to our group by that large rock to try and cut them off. Meanwhile, you'd better take some of our men and try and round up the sheep before they become widely scattered.
7: '79, '80, '81. Why, it's amazing. Not a single lamb or sheep escaped. How can I ever thank you enough?
6: Oh, it was worth it just to see the look of surprise in the face of that Amalekite leader. I doubt he'll attempt another raid around here for a while.
7: Well, they certainly surprised me.
5: Well, we're thankful we could be of service to you and your master.
7: I know Master Nabal will be thankful. If it hadn't been for you, he'd be 81 sheep and one shepherd poor right now. And you can be sure that I'll tell him what you and your men did for him.

0: David, sir.
1: What? Oh. Oh, it's you, Joab. Here, sit down.
0: Thank you. They told me you were up here alone. I wanted to talk to you.
1: You're concerned about the food situation, aren't you?
0: Well, don't I have good reason to be?
1: Well, perhaps.
0: Well, let's face it. The men haven't had a square meal for months. The provisions that we brought with us are all gone, and there just isn't enough wildlife here in the wilderness to support us. The morale in the camp is getting very low.
1: You're quite right, Joab. But I'm sure things will improve in just a few more days.
0: Well, how?
1: Well, already Nabal's shepherds have started taking his flocks and herds up to Carmel to be sheared. It'll be a time of hospitality, and Nabal will be well pleased when he learns of the service we've been performing for him these several months. We'll send messengers to him with a request for supplies.
0: Say, that is a great idea. And I'm sure it'll boost morale considerably just to know that there's some decent food on the way. Have you decided who you'll send yet? I'd like to be one of them. And I think that...
1: You are all aware that our food supply has been depleted. You're also aware that for some time now, ever since we came here to the wilderness, that we've been helping and protecting the shepherds of Nabal the Calebite. At the present time, all his shepherds have taken their sheep up to Carmel to be sheared. Therefore, we have selected a group of 10 men headed by Joab to go to Nabal and ask that he provide us with provisions. Now, Joab, when you approach Nabal, greet him in my name and say to him, peace be to you and peace be to your house and peace be to all that you have.
2: Judah, come here and make an accounting of your flock.
3: Yes, sir, Master Nabal.
2: How many sheep have you lost this season?
3: None, sir.
2: Well, now, that's the kind of report I like to hear. You know, son, this has been the best year I've ever had. You shepherds are improving.
3: The credit really should go to David, sir.
2: David?
3: The next king of Israel.
2: Oh, him. What's he got to do with this?
3: Well, sir, David and his band of men have been hiding in the wilderness near where we graze the sheep. If any of them found a stray, they would return it to the flock, and they protected us from marauders and bandits, like the Amalekites.
2: You mean to say you fellows haven't improved a bit? I ought to fire the whole lot of you.
4: Excuse me, sir, but a group of men wish to see you.
2: Where are they from?
4: Oh, they didn't say, sir. There are 10 of them. Should I have them come in?
2: Yes, I guess.
3: Excuse me,
2: you
3: sir.
2: You stay right where you are. I'm not through with you yet.
3: Yes, sir.
4: Master Nabal will see you now.
0: We bring you greetings from David, the son of Jesse. Peace be to you, and peace be to your house, and peace be to all that you have.
2: What do you want?
0: I hear that you have shearers. It is a time of hospitality. Now, your shepherds have been with us, and we did them no harm, and they missed nothing all the time they were in Carmel. Ask your young men, and they'll tell you.
2: Yes, go on.
0: Therefore, let my young men find favor in your eyes, for we come on a feast day. Pray, give whatever you have at hand to your servants and to your son, David.
2: Who is this David, the son of Jesse? And how do I even know that you are part of his band?
3: They are, sir. I know them.
2: You keep out of this and don't say another word. There are many servants nowadays who are breaking away from their masters. This David that you claim is your leader, he is nothing more than an outlaw. Do you think for 1 minute that I should take my bread and my water and my meat that I have killed for my shearers and give it to men like you? Not on your life. Now you go back and tell David, if indeed he is your leader, that I don't need his help and that I don't have any intention of paying him anything. Now get out.
3: Sir, may I point out that you are many hundred sheep richer because of David?
2: I told you to keep still. You're too young to understand things like this. Perhaps I do owe him something, but he can't collect a thing from me. The courts are all under the control of King Saul, and there's no way he can legally press his claim against me, so why should I bother with him?
3: Yes, sir.
5: So David's young men turned away and came back and told him all that had happened and all that Nabal had said. And when David heard this, he said unto his men,
1: every man gird on his sword. Surely in vain have I guarded all that this fellow has in the wilderness, so that nothing was missed of all that belonged to him, and he's returned me evil for good. God do so to me and more also, if by morning I leave so much as one male alive of all who belong to Nabal.
5: The hasty decision to seek personal revenge was a serious blunder and was more like the character of Saul than that of David. The son of Jesse had yet to learn lessons of patience in the school of affliction.
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7: Or if you don't have access to the web, have pen and paper ready to take down our mailing address at the close of our program. Uncle Dan and I will be glad to sign you up.
6: Now let's get back to our story, A Wicked Rich Man.
8: There's a young man outside to see you, mistress.
9: A young man?
8: Yes, mistress.
9: Well, who is he?
8: I do not know his name, mistress, but he is one of the master's servants.
9: What does he want with me?
8: Something of importance, mistress. A matter of life and death, I believe he said.
9: Well, he'd better see Nabal, not me.
8: No, mistress, he wishes to see you. Something about Master Nabal, I think.
9: Well, show him in. We'll see what he wants.
8: Yes, mistress.
9: You may arise. Now, who are you?
3: I am one of Master Nabal's servants.
9: What do you want of me?
3: I am come to speak to my mistress about David and
9: David? Who is he?
3: He will be the next king of Israel, mistress.
9: Next king? Oh, you mean that David. The one King Saul hates and hunts like wild game.
3: Yes, mistress.
9: Well?
3: Well, David and his men have been staying near where I tend Master Nabal's sheep. Now, David and his men were very good and kind to us. They did us no hurt, neither did they take anything from us.
9: I don't quite understand.
3: Mistress, it's quite hard for a lady to understand such things. But out there in the wilderness, it's every man for himself. Thieves and robbers and marauders are everywhere. Even the Amalekites made raids upon us. But David and his men helped us protect the sheep and supplies. They were a wall to us day and night.
9: Why do you come to me with this? I'm sure your Master Nabal would be interested and thankful for such kindness and help that this David and his men accorded you. You'll find Nabal, I think, in the accounting room.
3: That's just it, mistress. David, who was sorely in need of food, sent messengers to Master Nabal to salute him and ask for the ordinary and accepted pay in the form of supplies for the help he had given us out there in the wilderness.
9: That sounds fair enough.
3: It is, mistress, but the master didn't think so.
9: What?
3: He railed at the messengers and sent them back to David empty-handed and with insults.
9: Why?
3: And I'm sure that David will revenge his insults. Now, therefore, know this, and consider what you should do. For evil is determined against our master, and against all his house. For he is so ill-natured that one cannot speak to him.
9: Oh, I knew something like this would happen. Nabal so miserly and greedy.
3: In my humble opinion, mistress, you and only you can stop David.
9: Yes, you're right. And we must stop him before he gets here. Go ask the baker to come here to me, and also the chief caretaker, and the butler, and, yes, the stable boy, too.
3: Yes, mistress.
9: Baker, prepare me 100 loaves of bread. 200.
10: 200, yes.
9: Immediately. Yes, and, butler, I want you to get me 2 skins of wine.
10: Yes,
9: and,
10: yes.
9: Oh, about a bushel of parched corn, plus,
10: yes.
9: Well, at least 5 sheep, dressed and ready for the cooking fire.
10: Yes, mistress.
9: Hurry now.
10: Yes.
9: Caretaker.
11: Yes, mistress.
9: You're to go to the storage cellar and get 100 or so clusters of raisins and 200 cakes of figs.
11: Yes, mistress.
9: And put them into some sort of container that can readily be carried on the backs of donkeys.
11: Yes.
9: Now get going, all of you.
11: Yes, mistress.
9: And you, stable boy, are there enough donkeys here to carry all the things I've mentioned?
12: Yes, mistress.
9: Well, harness them and get them ready for an immediate journey. And all of you, I'm in a hurry for these things. But I command you, keep these things a secret from your master. Yes, he's to know nothing about it. Now hurry, all of you. Wait, not you.
3: Yes, mistress.
9: You heard the things I ordered. We shall take them to David and meet him before he can get here.
3: An excellent idea, mistress.
9: I'm placing you in charge. You take the things and the donkeys and start out. And I'll follow as soon as I can get away, undetected by the master. And be sure the master does not see you leave, or he'll stop you and... Well, David will surely avenge himself upon the master and myself and all that we have.
5: And Abigail made haste and sent the young men with the provisions on before her. But she did not tell her husband. And as she rode on the donkey and came down under cover of the mountain, behold, David and his men came down toward her. And when Abigail saw that it was David, she made haste and alighted from the donkey and bowed herself to the ground. And she said to David,
9: O my lord David, pray let your handmaid speak.
1: Arise, I will listen. Now, what is it you wish, my lady?
9: Upon me, my lord, alone be the guilt. Upon me let this iniquity be.
1: Well, what guilt? What iniquity?
9: Let not my lord regard this ill-natured fellow.
1: Well, what fellow?
9: His name is Nabal, my lord.
1: You're speaking about him.
9: As his name is, my lord, so is the man. Nabal is his name. Folly is his nature.
1: I readily agree with you, madam. But what has all this got to do with you? What interest do you have in this foolish Nabal?
9: He is my husband, my lord. But I did not know about the young men coming to see my husband about supplies. Had I been aware of their coming, their request would have been granted.
1: Well, I'm sure it would have.
9: Now, my lord, as the Lord God of Israel lives and your soul lives, it is my earnest desire to prevent my lord from shedding innocent blood and from avenging himself with his own hands.
1: You plead your case very well, madam.
9: If you will but refrain from avenging yourself upon the greedy Nabal, then let your enemies and they that seek to do you evil be as Nabal, hated and completely alone and helpless.
1: Not avenge myself upon Nabal after what he did to me? Why should I even consider such a request? Even though the request does come from the lips of a beautiful and most certainly sincere lady.
9: All Israel knows that the Lord of Israel will make you a sure house, and you will fight the battles of the Lord God of Abraham, because evil has never been found in you all of your days. But if you do this thing against Nabal, then shall my lord David be guilty of wrongdoing.
1: Yes, you may be right.
9: Now, my lord, your handmaiden has brought bread and wine, raisins and figs, and parched corn and ready-dressed sheep. Oh, I beg of you, my lord, accept these gifts and let them be given to the young men who came to my husband Nabal. Oh, you will accept them and forgive the greedy Nabal?
1: Well, perhaps.
9: If you will not do this evil thing against Nabal, then shall the Lord bring you to the throne of Israel. The God of Israel shall deal kindly with you. And, sir, when the Lord has dealt well with my lord David, then remember your handmaid.
5: As David listened to the words of Abigail, seasoned with grace and full of kindness, his angry passion died away. He was convinced that he had taken an unwise course. Better impulses came to him, and he trembled as he thought what might be the consequences of his rash purpose.
1: Your counsel, madam, is good and sound. I was about to shed innocent blood. Blessed be the Lord God of Israel, who has sent you this day to me. Blessed be you, who have kept me this day from blood guilt and from avenging myself with my own hand. Oh, surely by morning, had you not come to me beforehand, there would not have been left a single male of all the household of Nabal.
5: So David received from Abigail the things that she had brought upon the donkeys.
10: Joab.
1: Yes. Joab, unload the donkeys and distribute the things among our men.
10: Yes, sir.
1: And as for you, madam, return in peace to your own house, for I have hearkened to your voice and I have accepted your offerings of peace.
9: Oh, thank you, David, son of Jesse, and future king of Israel. Shall we go now?
3: Yes, mistress.
1: Farewell, and blessings upon you.
9: Farewell, David, sir. Whoa there, whoa. Take care of him for me, stable boy.
10: Yes, mistress.
9: Where's the master?
10: Master Nabel having great feast and celebration, mistress. Good feast, like that of a king. All get drunk, have good time.
9: Thank you. Take care of my mount, now.
10: Yes, mistress. Get up!
2: The greatest feast I ever gave, wouldn't you say?
4: Indeed it is, sir. It's the best feast anyone ever gave. It's a feast fit for a king.
2: Fit for a king? Yeah, by the way, where is Abigail?
4: Yeah, who cares? You know she doesn't approve of these feasts anyway.
2: I care. That's who cares. She's my wife, and she should attend my feasts. I'll have to talk with her.
3: Good morning, mistress.
9: Good morning.
3: Master Nabel requests you to come to his apartment.
9: Is he still drunk?
3: I don't think so, mistress. He seems to be quite sober. He asked for you.
9: All right. Tell him I'll be there shortly. What do you want, Mabel?
2: Don't talk so loud. Oh, my head.
9: No wonder the way you drank last night.
2: What happened? Why weren't you there?
9: What happened? You just had the wildest party you've ever had, and you...
2: I know that, but where were you?
9: I took some provisions to David, and it's a good thing I did. He was on his way here with 400 of his men, and he was exceedingly angry.
2: Angry? At whom?
9: At you. Who else?
2: Angry at me? I haven't done anything to him. I'm a peace-loving man.
9: You're a very selfish and greedy man.
2: Mean? Selfish, greedy? Me?
9: I don't think you realize just how fortunate you are to even be alive this morning, Nabel.
2: What do you mean?
9: Well, he was on his way here, he and his men, to kill you.
2: Kill me? What for?
9: Because you refused to give him and his men their just dues, that's why.
2: You mean about the sheep?
9: Yes. It's the custom, and it's also your duty to pay them for protecting your sheep and goats and shepherds from harm. You very well know that you were obligated to grant his request.
2: He may still come here and kill me.
9: Nabel! Run, get a physician for your master, quickly.
3: Yes, mistress.
5: About 10 days later, Nabel died. And David said,
1: Blessed be the Lord, who has avenged the insult I received at the hands of Nabel, and has kept back his servant from evil. The Lord has returned the evil doing of Nabel upon his own head.
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7: 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See you again next time.

0: Hi, this is Max Licato. Normally we ask the question, how many times have we thought about God? But here's a good one. How many times do you think God has thought about you? In the Bible, the psalmist says this to God, "Many, O Lord my God, are your wonderful works which you have done. Your thoughts toward us cannot be recounted to you in order. If I would declare and speak of them, they are more than can be numbered." God is thinking a lot about you today. He wants you to know that He loves you and cares for you very much.
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0: In our last episode of this season called Battle Song, we heard a big announcement. Music Palooza is going to be held in Grizzly Mountain on October 1st. The same day, it turns out, as the Discovery Mountain Harvest Festival. Keziah has vowed to fight against it. Is that possible? Piper has been avoiding her friend. Will Keziah be able to find out why? Let's join everyone and exercise our faith along with them in today's episode called In Harmony.
1: Kezi, do you want strawberry jam or peanut butter on your toast?
2: Sure. Someone's not listening.
1: Okay. I'll put sprinkles and oregano on your toast. Sound good?
2: Sure, Dad.
1: Kezi, look at me, honey.
2: Yeah, Dad.
1: Here. Toast with strawberry jam. Are you still worried about the Harvest Festival?
2: Yeah, Dad. Of course I am.
3: Well, there seems to be only one choice.
1: Here, catch.
2: Cyrus, don't you even care?
4: About?
2: The Harvest Festival. We're not going to cancel it. We can fight.
4: Fight? How?
2: By making our Harvest Festival the best this town has ever seen. By inviting people from all over the country to sing and fellowship and just be amazing.
4: Woohoo! Keziah, let's make it happen.
2: Thanks, Cyrus. So you're on Team Fight?
4: Team Fight? Sure. I'm on Team Kezi anyway. Gotta run.
3: Cyrus, tell Ken to...
4: Mom, no work talk at home, remember?
3: Okay, I'll be over soon.
2: Mom, Dad, you have to have faith. We can make the Harvest Festival way bigger than the Music Palooza. But we all have to work together.
3: Kezi.
2: Mom, you don't believe me.
3: It's not that I don't believe, honey. It's just that the Music Palooza is a whole thing.
2: So ours has to be a bigger thing.
1: Kezi, you helped Mr. Simon and Miss Holt to plan the Harvest Festival.
2: Yeah.
1: And the ads, right?
2: Yeah. Mom, you worked hard on the ads. And now you just want to give up?
3: I spent a couple of hours on that. I had fun.
1: What's the advertising budget for the Harvest Festival?
2: Budget? I don't know. We all worked together and Brianna's mom called a bunch of people she knows.
3: And they donated the ad space.
2: See? That's amazing.
1: They donated it because there is no advertising budget. What do you think the ad budget is for the Music Palooza?
2: What?
1: I have no idea. But I've had two pop-up ads just this morning on my newsfeed.
3: And on the radio.
1: For an event like this, with celebrity musicians like Luke,
2: Levi Hayes.
1: Right. And the Swedish singer, what's his name?
2: Eric Ekstrom.
1: Yeah, they're big names. Music Palooza is a big deal.
3: We can't compete.
2: We just all need to work together.
3: You have the right idea, Kezi. It's just not realistic.
2: Mom.
3: What do your friends think? Did you ask Piper?
2: I better get ready for school.
3: Kezi. Mike, what did I say?
1: What did we say is more like it. You know, I haven't seen Piper and Kezi together at school for the last few days.
3: Oh, I had no idea. Friend trouble?
1: Yeah, mixed with Music Palooza trouble.
3: Poor Kezi. What should I do?
1: Nothing. She'll talk to us again when she's ready.
3: So I should just go to work?
1: Yes, Dr. Scott Smith. People are counting on you.
3: Including my daughter.
1: Who will still be here later today. Off you go.
3: Okay. Have a good day at school.
1: You're stalling. Go.
3: Okay.
5: Hey, Gadget. Are you having a good day? That a boy.
6: Hey, Reader. Gadget might be the only one in town having a good day.
5: That bad, Mr. Simon?
6: Well, with the news of the Music Palooza and the Harvest Festival on the same day? Yes.
5: Well, too bad we'll have to cancel the Harvest Festival. It was a good idea.
6: Cancel it? We can't give up just like that.
5: Well, do you have any suggestions?
6: Not yet, but you didn't come into Trekkers this morning to talk about this. How can I help you, Reader?
5: Oh, I'm just waiting for my dad. He's almost done his walk, and he usually ends here.
6: I enjoy seeing Gordy each morning. He's doing well?
5: Yes, he is. I just want to remind him that he has an appointment this afternoon.
6: Well, there he is now.
7: He's a good boy.
5: Say, Dad, I just wanted...
7: What's this about a music hullabaloo ruining the Harvest Festival?
5: Well, the two events landed on the same day. Too bad we'll have to cancel.
7: Nonsense. We don't have to cancel. We have to fight. Right, George?
6: Well, I agree, Gordy.
7: There you have it. The mayor's ready to fight. Now, what's our first move?
6: Well, I don't know. Officer Lewis, how may I help?
7: Officer, what about this hullabalooza?
1: The music palooza? That's what I need the mayor for. Take a look at this.
6: Well, that looks like a traffic control map.
1: It is. These are the roads leading up the mountain and to Discovery.
6: Mm-hmm. I recognize it well.
1: And here is the turnoff. Right to Grizzly, left to Discovery.
6: Now, why is the left side marked red?
1: Well, because the event planners would like to close off that road the day of the Music Palooza.
7: No one will be able to go in or out of Discovery.
1: Yes, for about 12 hours. It'll be for security. Easier to maintain the perimeter.
7: No.
1: If only it were that easy.
6: Our Harvest Festival is the same day.
1: Well, we're either going to have to get them to change this traffic control pattern, or, I hate to say it...
5: Cancel our event?
1: Mr. Mayor?
6: I need to talk to May Grady. I hear they're working out of the Frosty Inn.
1: Let me know what you find out. Mr. Simon, it sounds like it's time for a town meeting.
6: Yes, it does. I don't think we'll all fit at my office. Academy Gym?
1: Well, give Peabody a shout and see if the church is available.
6: The church? That'll work. I'll notify as many people as I can.
1: I'll do the same.
6: Thank you.
5: Dad, where are you going?
7: Come on, you two. Let's get over to the Frosty Inn.
5: Okay, it looks like we'll be joining you.
6: I'll grab my keys.
8: Hi, welcome to the Frosty. Just grab a seat anywhere you can find one. Oh, Mr. Simon.
6: Hi, Sarah. You're busy.
8: We are. The event team has been working here since early this morning.
6: And some tourists, too.
8: Yes. As soon as the location was announced, people started showing up in town.
6: Where can I find May?
8: Over there. And would you like a booth?
5: Sure.
7: Nah. We're on official mayoral business, miss.
8: Okay. I'll bring menus to your business.
5: Thank you, Sarah.
8: Don't mention it.
9: Now, I thought we could put a trailer right here next to the stage for the musicians.
10: Oh, you'll need two trailers. Eric will never share with Levi.
9: Oh, okay. Mr. Simon?
6: Yes. Hello, May.
9: Everyone, this is George Simon. He's mayor of our neighboring town, Discovery Mountain.
10: Nice to meet you. Now, if you'll excuse us.
7: Nope. We have business with you folks.
6: This is Gordon Reeder and Don Reeder.
9: Listen, gentlemen, we have only 3 weeks to plan every single detail of this major event.
7: Including security.
10: Yes?
7: And you can't close off our town road.
10: We can spare 3 minutes, maybe 3.5. Sit.
5: Well, thank you. Dad, sit over here.
8: Here's the menus. I'll come take your order in a few minutes.
5: Thanks, Sarah.
9: Now, Mayor Simon, it is vital that this event is safe and secure for everyone.
10: That's in the best interest of your little town, too. It's just for a few hours.
6: Well, did you all consider that our town might have plans for those 12 hours?
9: Plans?
6: October 1st is the day of our Harvest Festival. We'll have guests traveling to our event.
7: It's a tradition.
6: It's vital that the turnoff stays open.
10: Not possible. My people looked at traffic control from every angle.
6: Well, they'll have to look again.
10: We have just 3 weeks before the biggest event in the area, and you want this little road left open?
6: Our event is important to a lot of people.
9: Just reschedule.
6: You could reschedule.
9: Do you have any idea how ridiculous that is?
6: But not for us.
9: Listen, Mr. Simon, I don't want to fight. Have you considered canceling? You could hold the Harvest Festival again next year.
5: Will the Music Palooza be held in Grizzly again next year?
10: Never. I still don't know how this place won the right to host the event this year.
9: Victoria!
5: Well, then next year there'd be no competition.
9: Reader's making some sense.
6: I'm not ready to cancel.
7: Excuse me. I have something to say.
9: Yes?
7: Sarah?
8: Yes, Gramps Gordy?
7: What's the waffle special today?
8: Cinnamon roll waffles. They're delicious.
7: Bring me one. Now, the rest of you, have you eaten?
9: No, oh, too busy.
10: Who has time?
7: Waffles all around, Sarah.
8: You're treating?
7: Not a chance. They are. You've got an entertaining budget, don't you?
10: Of course we do. Waffles all around.
0: Will they be able to resolve the traffic control problem? We'll find out after this.
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2: Miss Holt, where's Piper?
13: Right over there, Keziah.
2: But she moved her desk?
13: Yeah, so she can focus easier.
2: Away from me.
13: Well, she didn't say that. Are you two okay?
2: I don't know. We haven't been able to talk.
13: Well, you'll have more time now that the Harvest Festival will be canceled.
2: Canceled? No, we have to work as a team. We can save it.
13: The Music Palooza is just too big.
2: But...
14: Joyce, here you go. Attendance sheets from DS.
13: Thanks, Chaplain Jake.
14: No problemo.
13: Hey, Chaplain Jake, what do you think about the Harvest Festival?
14: Oh, it sounds nice. Like a great way to share our faith with people in the area.
2: So you're on my side, Chaplain Jake.
14: Side? I didn't know we were taking sides.
15: Miss Holt, my tablet stopped working again. See?
13: Oh, dear. Take it to Piper. She was able to fix all the tablets last time.
15: Okay.
13: Jake, I was telling Keziah that I think the Music Palooza is just too big to compete with, and that we should cancel the Harvest Festival.
14: Yeah, it is a big event. I heard ads on the radio this morning, and I saw them in the paper.
13: They're on TV, too.
2: So, Chaff and Jake, you're on Miss Holt's side?
14: I'm not on a side!
13: What do you think? Should we cancel the Harvest Festival?
2: Or fight to keep it?
14: I don't know. Look, there's a town meeting at the church tonight.
13: Oh, yeah?
2: Yeah, Mr. Simon called it.
14: So bring your arguments there. Gotta go. Bye!
2: Well, Miss Holt, for now, the festival is still happening.
13: Yeah, for now.
2: And we need a technical person to set up mics and run the soundboard.
13: We do. Oh, Piper would be great for that.
2: Oh, yeah, she sure would. Why don't you ask her?
13: Why don't you ask her? Give you a chance to talk.
2: Oh, okay. When I'm afraid, I will trust in you.

0: you go. Next time, close the app here. And remember to charge this, okay?
1: Okay, Piper.
0: Good. Oh, Keziah.
2: Piper, for the Harvest Festival.
0: I heard it was canceled.
2: No, it's not, and we need help.
0: You do?
2: Could you be our technical person? You're good with mics and the soundboard and stuff.
0: Anything else?
2: Nope, I don't think so.
0: Sure. I'll run technical for you as you sing Keziah.
2: Thanks, Piper. Say, I've been wondering.
3: All right, favorite students.
0: Shh, Miss Holt is starting class.
2: She, okay. Talk to you later?
0: Mm-hmm.
2: Bye.
4: Haley, hi. Aren't you working today?
5: Not for an hour. I barely saw you at school today.
4: I know, you too. Everything is just off today, right?
5: Definitely. And I feel terrible.
4: Haley, hi. Fresh apple bars in the kitchen if you two want one.
5: Oh, yummy. Thanks, Miss Michelle.
4: Come on.
6: Oh, yum. These are so good.
4: I know. So why did you say you feel terrible?
5: Oh, just the whole Harvest Festival situation.
4: I know, but it's not like the Music Palooza was your idea.
5: No, but it's at my work, and oh my goodness, when I walked into the hotel lobby last night and saw your faces, whew.
4: Yeah, we were all pretty shocked. Music Palooza and Grizzly. Who would have seen that one coming?
5: Yeah, and then Keziah Smith was like, we're gonna fight.
4: I know, it was so amazing.
5: Amazing? I thought it was sort of odd.
4: Odd? How?
5: I mean, what? A seventh grader is going to fight a whole music festival?
4: Fight for the Harvest Festival. And it's not just Kezi. The whole town is fighting for it.
5: The whole town? Wait. You'll never win.
4: We have a town meeting tonight at the church. We'll find a way if we all work together.
5: I just assumed we'd cancel the Harvest Festival. I mean, Levi Hayes, Eric Ekstrom. How do we compete with them?
4: So we just quit? No way.
5: Well, I better get to work.
4: I guess I won't see you at the meeting tonight then. That would mean that you actually cared about your town.
5: Brianna, you surprised me.
7: Good apple bars, right?
5: Yes, thank you, Miss Michelle. I have to get to work.
7: Okay, bye, Haley. Brianna, hey, you look upset. Is everything okay?
4: Not as long as the Harvest Festival and the Music Palooza are both happening.
7: Oh, well, we're gonna have to cancel the Harvest Festival. We can't compete against a big event like theirs.
4: Aunt Michelle, not you too.
7: What'd I say?
8: It's a rough day in Discovery and Grizzly Mountain. Will they figure it all out at the Harmony Corner Church tonight? We'll find out after this.
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8: People are walking toward the Harmony Corner Church for the town meeting. 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Oh, they're praying.
10: Lord, we thank you again for hearing us, and we pray this in Jesus' name. Amen. Thank you all for coming out tonight. We have a full church. You all care about our town. I have some good news to share, but first, the larger agenda item. Unfortunately, our Harvest Festival date is the same date as the Music Palooza. Yes, it's unfortunate. We have two options. Do we keep fighting to get word out about our event, or do we cancel?
11: Ladies and gentlemen, please, let's show a little respect to our mayor. Now state your questions or concerns one at a time.

0: Sorry, Mr. Simon.
1: No, it's okay. I have an update.
2: Mr. Simon, they're closing our road during the festival?
3: They propose a closure for 12 hours for security.
1: Everyone, quiet, please. I have good news on that. I talked to Meg Grady and the Music Palooza event team today. They've agreed to leave our road open to residents only.
2: We have to fight this.
4: We can't. We need to cancel.
5: Mr. Simon!
1: Please, everyone, take your seats. Chaplain Jake?
5: May I come up front?
1: Sure, Jake.
5: Everybody, we don't have two choices. Is this thing on? We don't have two choices. We have three.
1: Three?
5: We can fight a big, well-organized event. Choice one. We can cancel and admit defeat. Choice two.
6: What's choice three?
5: Are any of my seventh grade Bible students here, besides Keziah?
7: I'm here.
8: Me too.
5: Piper, what Bible story are we reading?
7: Jehoshaphat.
5: Right. Under King Jehoshaphat, an enemy army threatened the peaceful nation of Judah. And what'd they do?
8: They prayed.
5: Exactly. They gathered for prayer.
1: And then God showed them what he wanted them to do.
5: Mr. Simon, you're a great Bible student. God answered their prayer through the prophet Jehaziel.
6: But, Chaplain Jake...
5: Keziah, you're protesting because you remember what God told them to do, right? What was it?
7: God told them not to fight.
2: But...
5: Not to fight, right. But not give up, either.
8: To do nothing. Is that right?
5: Exactly. Good, Hugo. That was the third choice, and our choice, too.
9: To do nothing? But how could that possibly work?
5: We let God fight for us.
6: We fight.
5: No, we have to let go. Hold our harvest festival and trust God to take care of it.
9: Jake, but how?
5: Well, it's going to take faith, guys. There's a verse in Hebrews. I think it's chapter 11 and verse 1. Yeah, that's right. It says, now faith is the substance of things hoped for and the evidence of things not seen.
6: So we trust God to take care of the harvest festival?
5: Right, with faith and prayer. And being nice to the Music Palooza people.
1: Jake, that's the most coherent argument I've heard. What do you all think? Let's take a vote. Say yes if you agree to hold the Harvest Festival and let God, not Keziah Smith, fight for us. Those who agree, say yes. Those who disagree, say no. We have our vote. Now, before you all leave, there's something on my heart. Today we've all been at odds with each other.
10: We sure have.
1: Let's break into small groups and pray for harmony. Funny?
11: We're in the Harmony Corner Church.
1: All the more reason to pray.
9: Haley, you're here?
12: Yes. I care about my town more than my job.
9: I know you do. Look, I'm sorry about earlier.
12: Oh, me too. This whole thing has been stressful. But I do like Chaplain Jake's suggestion.
9: Me too. Let go and let God.
12: What was the verse he read again? I want to put it in my phone.
9: I looked it up in my Bible app. Let me see. Oh, here it is. Now faith is the substance of things hoped for, the evidence of things not seen. Hebrews 11:1.
12: Hebrews 11:1. Got it.
9: So we should pray together.
12: Yes. Come on, there's a quiet spot over here.
13: Well, son, I didn't expect you and me to be on opposite sides of a harvest festival.
14: No, me neither, Dad. Let's let God take care of it.
13: He's better at all that stuff than we are.
14: That's for sure. Should we walk home?
13: Yep. Past my bedtime.
14: Okay.

0: Hugo, have you seen Piper?
1: She was here a minute ago.
0: Okay, I'll keep looking. What you doing, Hugo?
1: Oh, just looking through the hymnal.
0: Oh, you like to sing?
1: No. Why'd you say that?
0: Okay, sorry I said something. I'm gonna go keep looking for Piper. Piper? Mom, have you seen Piper?
2: No, honey. Sorry.
0: Miss Holt, have you seen Piper?
3: Earlier, but she left with her parents.
0: Okay, thanks.
4: It's the gift to be simple, 'tis the gift to be free. 'Tis the gift.
0: Dear Lord, did you mean to give Hugo Garcia such an angelic voice? Oops.
1: Has he?
0: Quick. All clear.
5: Hugo really does sing beautifully. I'm not so sure that he's comfortable with his gift, though.
6: No, it doesn't sound like he is.
5: Keziah still hasn't been able to talk to Piper, either.
6: No, the whole town really did feel off today, but they all sound united in faith now.
5: Mm-hmm. Almost all. October 1st, both events will happen. Everyone in Grizzly is going to be very busy for a couple of weeks.
6: And everyone in Discovery.
5: And everyone at the Emerald Lake Hotel and Spa, too.
6: Yeah, lots of activity. And Amanda Campbell is going on a trip back to New York, too.
5: Right, and Natalia is going to stay with Addison.
6: Ooh, that will be fun.
5: Yes, I imagine they're both looking forward to it.
6: We'll find out how the two events are shaping up. Can they really coexist? We'll find out next time.
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10: Most people know that I'm a huge fan of the printed word. I love my books, and I'd rather spend a day reading than doing just about anything else. And even though it's not really catalog and organized like a real library, my study today probably boasts a larger collection of books than some of the schools I went to when I was a kid. And that's not really that much of an accomplishment, because I went to some really tiny schools with really tiny libraries. Today I've got thousands of books sitting in piles all over the house. I actually just got rid of about 2,000 of them. And I think one of the biggest frustrations that I'm facing now in the back half of my life is the realization I'm never, ever going to be able to read everything I want to read. I won't even be able to read what I have at home, even after giving so much of it away. And trust me, I want to read everything. I want to read politics, history, religion, science, math, philosophy, foreign languages, you name it. There's almost no such thing as a subject I'm not interested in. The only problem is I'll never have the time. I'm going to die before I'm finished. Access to information is a privilege that you and I mostly take for granted, and we probably shouldn't, because in the not-too-distant past, access to the printed word was not as easy as it is now. Almost any student of history knows that people with a thirst for knowledge have often had to fight against or even hide from religious and political powers who wanted to control what people were allowed to read. When the British playwright Edward Lytton coined the phrase, "the pen is mightier than the sword," he was right. It isn't really armies that pull down existing regimes. It's ideas that put those armies in the field in the first place. And so it stands to reason that people who hold a lot of power do not want that power to be challenged by the written word, a method of communication that spreads very quickly and has the potential to generate an awful lot of political unrest. Historically, the solution that many powerful people came up with was the banning of books and the silencing of so-called heretics. The freedoms that you and I enjoy, the freedom to access whatever information we want, whenever we want, that was a very rare thing in the not-too-distant past. I mean, just wind the clock back a little bit and visit the ancient Greeks, and you find stories of people whose new or dangerous ideas were driven underground by force. And even a respected luminary like Plato argued that in an ideal republic, you would have to practice censorship to prevent bad ideas from corrupting the citizens. I mean, just listen to these words that Plato puts in the mouth of Socrates. He says, "Such, then, I said, are our principles of theology. Some tales are to be told, and others are not to be told to our disciples from their youth upward, if we mean them to honor the gods and their parents and to value friendship with one another." Now, that's not exactly a call for a good old-fashioned book burning, but it does reveal Plato's fear that some ideas are too dangerous to allow them to remain in circulation. And he certainly wasn't the only Greek philosopher who believed that. Long before Plato, Athens produced another philosopher by the name of Protagoras, who is probably most famous for giving us the phrase, "man is the measure of all things." Much to the frustration of the good people of Athens, Protagoras was an agnostic, somebody who harbored doubts that the pagan gods of Greece really existed. In a book that we no longer have, this is what Protagoras apparently said, at least according to those who quoted him. "Concerning the gods," he said, "I have no means of knowing whether they exist or not, or of what sort they may be, because of the obscurity of the subject and the brevity of human life." Well, that offended everybody, and the Athenians had Protagoras deported, and then they publicly burned his books. You'd think, given the inquisitive nature of the Greeks, that book burnings would be completely out of place in Athens. But even Plato, for all his love of new ideas, absolutely hated another philosopher named Democritus, and Plato wanted to burn all of his books. Censorship, even violent censorship, is an attitude that has reared its ugly head thousands of times over the course of our rather colorful human history. Move the clock forward now about 2,500 years after Plato, and you'll find me sitting in a seminary class where the discussion suddenly turns to the media materials that were available over in the Student Union building. And there was this guy sitting in the front row of my class who I hope never, ever made it into the ministry because, well, he became visibly upset when he found out that the Student Union building actually harbored some materials that did not quite agree with the theology of the church. "What we need," this guy said, "is an old-fashioned book burning." And I thought he was joking, but he wasn't. In fact, he organized a petition trying to force the university to get rid of all the books that this guy didn't like. Now, the only signature he ever collected, fortunately, was his own. Now, I would like to pretend that Christianity and censorship have nothing to do with each other, but of course, you know that's not true. Tragically, the world of religion is where book burnings and censorship have had their most problematic manifestations. Back in the middle of the 16th century, in the wake of the Protestant Reformation, the Church of Rome published a list of prohibited books, and they actually maintained it in one form or another all the way until 1966, just a matter of months before I made my entrance into the world. So yeah, Christians have done this. Open a lot of religious books published as recently as the 20th century, and you'll notice that some of them have one or sometimes two Latin pronouncements printed on the title page. Either nihil obstat, which means that a religious censor, usually a bishop or his delegate, has declared the book to be doctrinally sound. Nihil obstat literally means nothing stands in the way, so you're allowed to read it. The other thing you might find is the Latin word imprimatur, which means let it be printed. It just means they have permission to print the book. Of course, there's nothing inherently wrong with marking a book like that because, well, some people might really appreciate knowing if a book they're reading contains problematic ideas or theology. At least they can then be on the lookout for it. But back in the 16th and 17th century, possessing the wrong books, well, that might just cost you everything. And it wasn't just religious bodies that did this. Back in 1643, at the height of the English Civil War, the British Parliament passed something called the Ordinance for the Regulation of Printing. And just a few years before that, they abolished the notorious Star Chamber, a kind of higher court that oversaw the activities of lower courts. And it was known for its, well, severe punishments. The Star Chamber was a place where powerful and influential people could just bypass the lower courts and have their cases heard in a place, well, more suited to their station in life. But above all that, the purpose of the Star Chamber was really to protect the interests of the king. So it became infamous for its biased judgments, always, always in favor of the king. And it became famous for legally prohibiting written materials that criticized the royal family. In 1637, the British Parliament abolished that Star Chamber, but then in 1643, they passed the Ordinance for the Regulation of Printing, which gave the British legislature the same powers as the Star Chamber. And it was at that point John Milton nearly lost his mind. You know, the guy who wrote Paradise Lost. On November 23, 1644, he published the Areopagitica, which is probably the most important defense of freedom of speech that has ever been written. You see, for John Milton, it was a deeply personal issue because he had been the victim of censorship. His own works were prohibited for what was deemed to be unacceptable religious content. In 1643, he wrote an essay defending the practice of divorce only under certain circumstances, which nearly drove the Puritans out of their minds. The Puritans argued, and they held all the power in those days, they argued that Milton's work would lead to a decline in morality if people read it. They wanted it gone. So when Parliament gave itself the power to censor printed material, insisting that books had to be licensed by the government, Milton was upset. And what he said back in 1644 is a big part of why you and I are free to read whatever we want. I'll be right back after this to tell you why I think it's time for Christians, or for that matter, everybody here in the West, to have another look at Milton's arguments before we head down a road I don't think we want to travel.
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10: In the book of Acts, chapter 19, there's this story about a book burning in Ephesus. After witnessing the actions of a demon-possessed man, a lot of people suddenly decided they wanted nothing to do with the occult. Here's how the Bible tells the story. It says, "This became known both to all Jews and Greeks dwelling in Ephesus, and fear fell on them all, and the name of the Lord Jesus was magnified. And many who had believed came confessing and telling their deeds. Also, many of those who had practiced magic brought their books together and burned them in the sight of all. And they counted up the value of them, and it was totaled 50,000 pieces of silver." Now, a lot of scholars think these pieces of silver were probably Greek drachmas, and a drachma was about a day's wage. So take what you earn in a day, multiply it by 50,000, and you get some idea of the magnitude of this event. So is there a book burning in the Bible? Yeah, there is. But what makes it different from the Star Chamber is the fact that it was a voluntary book burning and nobody forced these people to do it. Milton pointed that out because apparently back in his day, some people were using the story to justify state censorship. Here's just a little bit of how Milton debunked it. He writes, "As for the burning of those Ephesian books by St. Paul's converts, 'tis replied the books were magic, the Syriac so renders them. It was a private act, a voluntary act, and leaves us to a voluntary imitation. The men in remorse burnt those books which were their own. The magistrate, by this example, is not appointed." You know, if this was a two-hour show, I'd be tempted to just sit here and read you the whole book because Milton's works are that important. And it's probably time for most of us to read them again because it feels like some of the liberties recognized by the Constitution here with regard to free speech are coming under fire. Now, it's true, we don't have a lot of government censorship, at least not yet. But there does appear to be a growing sentiment that some forms of speech, some opinions are just too dangerous and they should be banned. Now, truth be told, as much as I don't like it, I do support the right of social media companies to silence people they don't like. Why? Well, they're privately owned platforms, and the owner should be free to do with those platforms whatever they want. Just like I shouldn't be forced to give airtime to things I don't agree with on this show, Facebook and Twitter shouldn't be forced by law to give airtime to anybody. Now, I do recognize there's a growing sentiment that social media has gotten so big and they have such a huge monopoly that they basically serve like public utilities. And that would make them a little like the phone company, which doesn't have the right to censor a private discussion. So I'll wait to see how it plays out in court. And who knows? Brighter legal minds than mine might just prove that the First Amendment really does have something to say about private companies and censorship. But what I'm really worried about is what appears to be a growing disenchantment with the entire notion of free speech and the right of every individual to believe what they want and to say what they want. The freedom to live by the dictates of your own conscience, the ability to preach your conscience. Well, as a minister, I've got to tell you, I am not keen to lose that God-given right. Over the century, an awful lot of people have paid a very high price to be sure that you and I have the ability to talk openly and not fear persecution. And once that right is gone, it's probably going to be gone for a really long time. So what I want to do with the time that you and I have today is maybe highlight some of Milton's best arguments, and hopefully it'll whet your appetite to go and get yourself a copy of his work, or for that matter, the works of other English dissenters like John Bunyan or John Locke, these great minds whose ideas about liberty helped give birth to the American Constitution. One of the most important things that Milton did while appealing to the Christians who were in control of England was to point out that Christians have never been afraid of conflicting ideas. The early church actually flourished because they were persecuted and vigorously opposed. And that persecution forced them to examine their own ideas very, very carefully. As a result, there is no record of Christian censorship in the earliest days of the church. And Milton argued that the Inquisition, with its list of banned books, was running contrary to the way the church was established. It was when the Roman emperors started to profess Christianity and we blended church and state that we started to practice official church censorship backed by the state. At a church council in Carthage, Milton reminds us, nearly 400 years after Christ, bishops were forbidden to read the works of Gentiles, but they were still allowed to read the works of so-called heretics, so they knew how to deal with these people. At that point, the bishop started to recommend books to believers and warn them to stay clear of falsehood. But still, there was no official censorship. Then more than 800 years after Christ, the popes who felt that their authority was being threatened by upstart authors started to prohibit specific works. And then when the likes of Wycliffe and Huss started showing up in the 13th and 14th century, that's when we got full-fledged book burnings, and even the burning of heretics. Milton's argument kind of went like this. He said, listen, you don't want to be like those people. After everything that we've gone through to win freedom, you don't want to be an Inquisition. Then he goes on to point out that Moses went to school in Egypt, Daniel went to school in Babylon, Paul was clearly conversant in the teachings of Greek philosophy. In other words, great Christians have never been afraid of ideas, because either what we believe is true or it isn't. And if the Bible is true, it'll survive scrutiny. Not long after the reign of Constantine, the Roman emperor who professed Christianity, there was another emperor by the name of Julian who was horrified by the way that Romans were abandoning their old pagan ways. Today we call him Julian the Apostate because he rejected Constantine's Christianity and launched a massive campaign to restore Roman paganism. And at one point, he actually passed a law forbidding Christians to read pagan books because, as he put it, they wound us with our own weapons, and with our own arts and sciences they overcome us. In other words, early Christians were reading the pagans, and they understood them better than the pagans did. Then from that point forward, Milton goes on to give any number of really good examples of early Christians who read the lies their opponents were publishing and then turned those lies into powerful arguments for the gospel, not the least of which was the great John Chrysostom, known to be the greatest preacher of his day. It seems there were two key arguments the British Parliament made for licensing and censoring the publishing industry, at least if I'm reading this correctly. One of their arguments was the idea that by preventing a book from getting published, you could stop the spread of infection. You could stop a bad idea from worming its way into the public. The other argument the Parliament made was that by disallowing certain authors to be printed, you could reduce the number of mental temptations experienced by Christians. And oddly enough, when it comes to the arguments people give for wanting to censor online discussions, I hear the same kind of reasoning. By silencing people we disagree with, we can stop bad ideas. And I'll be right back in a moment to tell you why that kind of logic is really misguided.
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10: You know, I'm looking at the clock on the wall, and yet again, I'm going to run out of time. So let's see if I can just boil this down to its most essential. The idea that silencing people is going to keep bad ideas from spreading, that's never been true. In fact, what it accomplishes is precisely the opposite. When you ban certain ideas, all you really do is take a highlighter and make them more prominent. You know, when I was a little kid, we had this itty-bitty library in my elementary school. And the librarian, she took it upon herself to go through every single book, and she redacted all of the objectionable passages. She crossed out every four-letter word. And honestly, I mean, I understand what she was trying to do. She was trying to prevent us from losing our childlike innocence. But what she really accomplished was to make us more curious, because now all we did was hold the books up to a bright light to see if we could figure out what it was that we weren't allowed to see. And that's pretty much what happens when you attempt to censor your neighbor. You might be afraid that their bad ideas are going to circulate, but by banning them, you're just guaranteeing that more people are going to pay attention. I like the way that the great teacher Gamaliel puts it in the book of Acts chapter 5. When the leaders of Jerusalem wanted to kill the Christians for what they were teaching, Gamaliel put the brakes on their plan by saying this. It says, "And he said to them, 'Men of Israel, take heed to yourselves what you intend to do regarding these men. For some time ago, Theudas rose up claiming to be somebody. A number of men, about 400, joined him. He was slain, and all who obeyed him were scattered and came to nothing. After this man, Judas of Galilee rose up in the days of the census and drew away many people after him. He also perished, and all who obeyed him were dispersed. And now I say to you, keep away from these men and let them alone. For if this plan or this work is of men, it will come to nothing. But if it is of God, you cannot overthrow it, lest you even be found to fight against God. So what exactly is he saying? He's telling us that if something is heresy and it doesn't come from God, then it's not going to prosper, not in the long run. And the same thing is true in the broader world of ideas. If something is a lie, it might get a little traction for a little while, say like a nutty conspiracy theory, but in the end, the truth has a way of coming out. Now, this is where John Milton suddenly ventures into very interesting territory. What he basically argues is that, yes, Christianity is fragmented, and we have a way of disagreeing with each other. But what he believed would happen is that in the long run, if people had real freedom, the various fragments of the Christian church would openly debate their ideas and start getting closer to the truth. The Protestant Reformation, he said, was just the beginning, and it was God's intention that his people would move closer and closer to the truth, restoring the things that had been tragically lost when the church was plunged into the Dark Ages. In other words, if all the opinions of Christianity were allowed to interact with each other, the truth would eventually rise to the surface, a truth that Milton called new light. If we forbid the publication of certain opinions, he argued, then we're actually going to stop the work of the Reformation. He writes this, "And though the winds of doctrine were let loose to play upon the earth, so truth be in the field, we do injuriously by licensing and prohibiting to misdoubt her strength. Let her and falsehood grapple, whoever knew truth put to the worse in a free and open encounter." Now, what I personally find interesting is the way that important preachers in the New World, people like Jonathan Edwards, strongly suspected that Milton was right. Before Christ returns, they said, God is going to restore his church completely and undo all the damage we did when we compromised. Just like the old world had given birth to Jesus, Jonathan Edwards said, the new world would give birth to a final, glorious manifestation of God's church on earth. Here's what he actually wrote. He said, "America was discovered about the time of the Reformation, or but little before. Which Reformation was the first thing that God did towards the glorious renovation of the world? So that as soon as this new world stands forth in view, God presently goes about doing some great thing in order to make way for the introduction of the church's latter-day glory, which is to have its first seat in and is to take its rise from that new world." Now, where would 17th and 18th century Christians get ideas like that? Well, they got them straight from the pages of Bible prophecy, which paints a picture of complete unity over in Revelation chapter 14. And I'll be right back after this break to show you exactly what I'm talking about.
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10: Here's the Bible's view of what God intends for the church. The final book of the Bible shows God's people standing on Mount Zion, delivering a final message to the planet. It says, "Then I saw another angel flying in the midst of heaven, having the everlasting gospel to preach to those who dwell on the earth, to every nation, tribe, tongue, and people." And then it goes on to say some really striking things, and you should probably sit down and read it. But what I want you to notice is that before the story is finished, there is only one church. And if that's going to happen, we have to preserve the freedom to think, the freedom to speak, and the freedom to discuss what the Bible says. That was the burden that John Milton had when he took on the British Parliament, and it needs to be our burden to this day. Look, I know for the time being, we're still relatively free, so a lot of people don't worry about this. But as I'm watching the horizon, I see this disturbing trend towards coercing uniformity of thought. In my former home of Canada, the government is already positioning itself to censor websites like Facebook and YouTube, and the way things are going, I don't think we're too far behind. I know that preserving freedom means that we all have to live with other people's right to say stupid or even hurtful things, but that's just part of the package. And I know it means that people with bad ideas get to release those ideas out into the wild. But not once in human history has state censorship ever produced a good result, not even once. And I guess I want to urge you, whatever your religious or ideological background, please fight to keep liberty intact. Because if you get in the business of banning other people, it's only a matter of time until somebody bans you. It's a dangerous game. And it's a game I don't think you really want to play. And for Christians who want to regulate their own minds, which is something I can get on board with, it has to be voluntary. And I'm with Paul, who says, test all things, hold fast to what is good. Thanks for joining me. I'm Sean Boonstra, and you have been freely watching Authentic.
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0: Welcome to Sabbath School, brought to you by It Is Written. We're glad that you're with us today. We are looking at 1 and 2 Corinthians, and today is lesson number 8. We're looking at the power of Christ's resurrection. If there is no resurrection, you and I have very little hope whatsoever, but by God's grace, there is. So let's have prayer, and we're going to dive in. Father, thank you for drawing us together today to continue looking at the letters of 1 and 2 Corinthians. And as we do so, we ask that you would help us to get a clearer picture of you and your love for us, and we thank you in Jesus' name. Amen.
1: Amen.
0: So we're glad that you are here, but we are also glad to have the author of this quarter's Sabbath School lesson with us, Adonilton Aguiar. Adonilton, welcome back once again.
2: It's a great pleasure to be here once again.
0: Now, you're a professor of New Testament interpretation, but you also teach Old Testament classes, and I think for this particular lesson, that's of great value because we're going to be going back and forth just a little bit as we look at the power of Christ's resurrection. So when we look at 1 Corinthians 15, we've been making our way through 1 Corinthians. We're in chapter 15 right now. And Paul provides one of the most powerful teachings in the Bible, and that's on the bodily resurrection. So this kind of implies that the Corinthians had some doubts about this topic. They weren't really sure whether it was true or not, believable or not. So what did the Corinthians believe about the afterlife, and why did Paul feel that it was important for him to emphasize this topic?
2: Okay, very good. First of all, I'd like to mention that 1 Corinthians is the most powerful chapter in the Bible regarding resurrection. Along with John 20, we have those two chapters presenting the testimony of eyewitnesses about the resurrection. And it is true, the Corinthians had some beliefs about resurrection and afterlife. In general, scholars present at least 6 beliefs regarding resurrection held by the Corinthians. I'd like to go through those beliefs. The first one, in Corinth, some argued for a past and spiritual resurrection. And scholars draw this information from 2 Timothy chapter 2, verses 17 and 18. I'd like to read this passage. 2 Timothy chapter 2, verses 17 and 18, Paul says, "And their message will spread like cancer. Hymenaeus and Philetus are of the sort, who have strayed concerning the truth, saying that resurrection is already past, and they overthrow the faith of some." So here Paul mentions some people that defended the idea that resurrection is already past. Some argue for a past and a spiritual resurrection. So resurrection is something that occurs in a spiritual way. They didn't believe in bodily resurrection. A second belief has to do with the fact that some defended that they had entered a higher spiritual state and therefore regarded the resurrection of the body as secondary or unnecessary. This comes from 1 Corinthians 15. So scholars say that from this passage, 1 Corinthians 15, verse 12, they say that some believe that they had already entered, some Corinthians had already entered in a higher spiritual state. So let's read 1 Corinthians 15, verse 12. "Now if Christ is preached that he has been raised from the dead, how do some among you say that there is no resurrection of the dead?" So some would say that there's no resurrection because they had reached a higher status of existence. Another belief some defended, they did not deny resurrection itself, but struggled to understand how a dead body could be raised. We can read 1 Corinthians 15, verse 35, where Paul says, verse 35, "But someone will say, how are the dead raised up, and with what body do they come?" So some believe that they did not deny resurrection, but they struggled to understand how that happens. The first belief scholars emphasize, they say that some believe that an earthly body could not participate in heavenly existence, and therefore thought that only the spiritual dimension of the person would attain immortality. This comes from Platonism, the dualism that the Greeks defended. In chapter 15, verse 12, we saw Paul kind of criticizing this belief. Paul says, now if Christ is preached that he has been raised from the dead, how do some of you, some among you, say that there is no resurrection of the dead? So they didn't understand how the body could participate in heavenly things. Number five, some concluded that because they had been united with Christ, they had already fully experienced resurrection life and therefore no longer awaited a future resurrection. Let's read Romans, please, chapter 6, in verses 3-5. Could you read for us, please?
0: Or do you not know that as many of us as were baptized into Christ Jesus were baptized into his death? Therefore, we are buried with him through baptism into death, that just as Christ was raised from the dead by the glory of the Father, even so we also should walk in newness of life. For if we have been united together in the likeness of his death, certainly we also shall be in the likeness of his resurrection.
2: Okay, so verse 5 is the key for us to understand the belief of some people in Corinth. For if we have been united together in the likeness of his death, certainly we also shall be in the likeness of his resurrection. So some believe that since they were united in Christ in his death and his resurrection, they had already experienced resurrection spiritually. And number six, others may have been influenced by views that denied any life after death, limiting Christian hope to the present life alone. So let's read 1 Corinthians 15 and verse 19 to understand this topic, this point. Chapter 15, verse 19, Paul says, if in this life only we have hope in Christ, we are of all men the most pitiable. So some were influenced by the views that denied any life after death. So the Christian experience is limited to the hope hope that we have in the present life alone. There is nothing else after death, some believe. So those are the beliefs that the Corinthians held regarding resurrection. So that is why chapter 15 of 1 Corinthians is so important for us to understand what Paul teaches about resurrection and what are the beliefs that Paul is criticizing regarding the beliefs of the Corinthians.
0: So there was good reason for him to spend some time on this subject because there was obviously a great deal of confusion mm-hmm. on it. Now, in verses 3 and 4 of 1 Corinthians chapter 15, I'm going to read these. And Paul talks about Jesus dying and rising again according to the scriptures. Let's read this. Mm-hmm. This is verses 3 and 4. Mm-hmm. For I delivered to you, first of all, that which I also received, that Christ died for our sins according to the scriptures, and that he was buried, and that he rose again the third day according to the scriptures. So here twice Paul makes that reference to according to the scriptures. The only scriptures that Paul had access to, of course, in his day were the Old Testament, what we recognize as the Old Testament today. So what was Paul referring to in the Old Testament twice here in these two verses that he thought was so important?
2: Okay. It is important to notice that Paul loves the Bible. Paul loves the Old Testament. We mentioned in previous episodes that Paul loves Jesus, Paul loves the church, but Paul also loves the Bible. And many things that Paul mentions in his writings are based in the Old Testament, including his belief on resurrection. So let's read some passages. I'd like to begin by reading Isaiah chapter 53, verses 5, 11, and 12. Could you read for us, please?
0: But he was wounded for our transgressions. He was bruised for our iniquities. The chastisement for our peace was upon him, and by his stripes we are healed. He shall see the labor of his soul and be satisfied. By his knowledge my righteous servant shall justify many, for he shall bear their iniquities. Therefore I will divide him a portion with the great, and he shall divide the spoil with the strong, because he poured out his soul unto death, and he was numbered with the transgressors, and he bore the sins of many and made intercession for the transgressors.
2: Okay, so here the prophecy of Isaiah is mentioning the death of the servant of the Lord, and he's dying for our sins. So I think that Paul, when he mentions the death of Christ and resurrection, he's thinking about those Old Testament prophecies, including when he mentions that Jesus came and emptied himself as a servant. He mentions that in Philippians chapter 2, verses 7 and 8. I think that he's thinking about this prophecy of Isaiah. So Paul is drawing upon Old Testament prophecies when he's speaking about not only the death of Christ, but also his resurrection. Another important text is Psalm 22. If you can read for us, please, Psalm 22, verses 1, 7, and 8.
0: My God, why have you forsaken me? Why are you so far from helping me and from the words of my groaning? All those who see me ridicule me. They shoot out the lip. They shake the head, saying, he trusted in the Lord. Let him rescue him. Let him deliver him, since he delights in him.
2: Okay, very good. So here we see a reference to the suffering, to the mockery, and to the vindication of the servant of the Lord. Another important passage is Psalm 16, verse 10.
0: For you will not leave my soul in Sheol, nor will you allow your Holy One to see corruption.
2: So here we have possibly a text pointing to the resurrection of Christ. So we saw many texts in the Old Testament, which texts are applied in the New Testament to the death of Christ and also to his resurrection. Another text is Hosea chapter 6, verse 2. Can you read for us, please?
0: After 2 days he will revive us. On the third day he will raise us up, that we may live in his sight.
2: Okay, this is a very important text because it mentions the fact that on the third day something will happen. And the New Testament applies this text to the resurrection of Christ. Another text is Jonah 1, verse 17. Jonah 1 and verse 17. I'm going to read here, Jonah 1, verse 17. It says, now the Lord had prepared a great fish to swallow Jonah, and Jonah was in the belly of the fish 3 days and three nights. And Jesus applies this image to himself in Matthew 22, verse 40. So thus far, we have seen that we have many passages in the Old Testament that are used in the New Testament to apply to the death and resurrection of Christ. So when Paul mentions the scriptures in 1 Corinthians 15, verse 4, perhaps he has some of these passages, or perhaps he has the Old Testament as a whole. We don't know for sure. But what we know for sure is that those passages are pointing to the death of Christ and also to the resurrection of Christ.
0: And so Paul is definitely making reference to some passages, and as you said, quite possibly these that we have looked at, mm-hmm. and perhaps even more. You've given us a glimpse, a snapshot into the resurrection, the power of Christ's resurrection in the study guide that we're going through, but there's also a companion book that goes along with that with more detail. Share with us a little bit about that.
2: Okay, so in the companion book, I mention all these passages that I mentioned here in other passages, and I provide an explanation connecting those passages to what the New Testament presents about Christ's death and resurrection.
0: So if you would like to be able to more effectively, more thoroughly share the significance of Christ's resurrection in light of Old Testament scriptures and in light of some of the misunderstandings that existed, well, back in Paul's day and certainly in our day as well regarding the resurrection, make sure that you pick up the companion book to this quarter's Sabbath School lesson. You will find it at itiswritten.shop. Again, that's itiswritten.shop. And that is the companion book to this quarter's Sabbath School lesson. We're going to be back in just a moment as we continue looking at the significance of Christ's resurrection here on Sabbath School, brought to you by It Is Written.
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0: Welcome back to Sabbath School, brought to you by It Is Written. We're looking at 1 and 2 Corinthians, and today we're looking at lesson number 8, the power of Christ's resurrection. Adonilton, as we take a look at this significant topic, the topic of the resurrection, Paul dwells on this deeply for an entire chapter in here in 1 Corinthians chapter 15. He kind of implies that Jesus' resurrection was part of his proclamation, and it's a very historical event. In fact, he makes reference to a number of eyewitnesses as evidence of that. Why is that so important for our faith?
2: Okay, I think this is important because our experience today, in our experience, we know that we didn't see Jesus, we didn't hear Jesus, we didn't touch him, but we believe in the testimony of those who experienced these things. So it is very important for us to know that Jesus was seen by many people, and we have the testimony of them in the Bible. So I'd like to read some passages in the book of Acts. Perhaps we could start by reading Acts chapter 2, verse 32, and let's see what those passages have in common. I'd like for the people, for you who are at home, pay attention to the passages that we will read, and pay attention to what those passages have in common. So let's read chapter 2 of Acts, verse 32. Could you read for us, please?
0: This Jesus God has raised up, of which we are all witnesses.
2: Okay, so we are all witnesses. So now let's read verse chapter 3, verse 14, please.
0: But you denied the Holy One and the just and asked for a murderer to be granted to you.
2: Verse 15.
0: And killed the Prince of Life, whom God raised from the dead, of which we are witnesses.
2: So of which we are witnesses. Now 4:33.
0: And with great power the apostles gave witness to the resurrection of the Lord Jesus, and great grace was upon them all.
2: Okay, so the apostles gave witness to the resurrection of the Lord Jesus. Now 5:29-32.
0: But Peter and the other apostles answered and said, we ought to obey God rather than men. The God of our fathers raised up Jesus, whom you murdered by hanging him on a tree. Him God has exalted to his right hand to be Prince and Savior, to give repentance to Israel and forgiveness of sins. And we are his witnesses to these things, and so also is the Holy Spirit, whom God has given to those who obey him.
2: So very interesting. And we are his witnesses to these things. And by these things, Luke refers to the resurrection. But now I'd like to come back a little bit to chapter 2, verse 39, because all these passages are mentioning that those people were eyewitnesses of the resurrection. But what about us? So let's read chapter 2, verse 39, which says, for the promise is to you and to your children and to all who are afar off, as many as the Lord our God will call. So here we have at least three generations. The text mentions you, which is the generation that is hearing this message. And then it says to your children, which is the following generation. And then the text mentions to all who are afar off. And this includes us. And this is interesting because when we go to Acts chapter 1 and verse 8, it is very important to notice that Jesus is telling the disciples that they are witnesses. Let's read verse 8 of chapter 1. But you shall receive power when the Holy Spirit has come upon you, and you shall be witnesses to me in Jerusalem. So what is the concept of a witness? Is someone who saw Jesus. Someone who saw Jesus, but we didn't see Jesus. We didn't hear Jesus. We didn't touch Jesus. But we believe in the testimony of those who experienced all of those things. And it is very beautiful, for instance, when we go to 1 John the opening of 1 John, because John is kind of transmitting a message to the following generations. So let's read 1 John chapter 1, verse

0: and heard, we declare to you that you also may have fellowship with us. And truly our fellowship is with the Father and with his Son, Jesus Christ. And these things we write to you that your joy may be full. So in other words, John is saying, we saw, we heard, we taught. You didn't see, you didn't hear, you didn't thought, but you can believe. So that is why it is very important for us to pay attention to the testimony of those who were eyewitnesses of Christ's death and resurrection. Our faith is based on the testimony of those who saw, heard, and taught.
1: So there's a lot of evidence there for us, certainly back in John's time, in Paul's time, but in our time as well as we look at their eyewitness testimonies. The sad reality is that there are going to be many people who not only doubt Christ's resurrection, but deny Christ's resurrection. What kind of consequences are there if we decide to go away from this evidence and not believe in the resurrection?
0: Okay, very good. So in this case, we should go back to 1 Corinthians 15. I have here a quotation by Gary Habermas, who is a Christian philosopher, and he mentioned something very special about 1 Corinthians 15. He says, 1 Corinthians 15, 12 to 20, is a very clear and detailed statement of the centrality of Jesus' resurrection for Christian theology as a whole. Without it, there is nothing left to salve it. But since he was raised, all the other truth follows as well. So I think this is very powerful, what Habermas is saying here, because if resurrection is not a historical event, everything we say, everything we preach, is empty. And this is precisely what Paul is talking about in 1 Corinthians 15. So let's read 1 Corinthians 15, verses 12 to 19. 1 Corinthians 15, verses 12 to 19. Paul says, now if Christ is preached that he has been raised from the dead, how do some among you say that there is no resurrection of the dead? But if there is no resurrection of the dead, then Christ is not risen. Verse 14, and if Christ is not risen, then our preaching is empty. In other words, there's no reason to preach if Christ has not resurrected. So our preaching is empty, and your faith is also empty. Yes, and we are found false witnesses of God, because we have testified of God that he raised up Christ, whom he did not raise up, if in fact the dead do not rise. Verse 16, for if the dead do not rise, then Christ is not risen. 17, and if Christ is not risen, your faith is futile. You are still in your sins. And verse 18, then also those who have fallen asleep in Christ have perished. So in summary, preaching is empty if there is no resurrection. Faith is empty if there is no resurrection. We are false witnesses if there is no resurrection. Our faith is futile if there is no resurrection. There is no atonement for sins. And even those who have fallen asleep in Christ have perished. There is no hope for those who have fallen asleep in Christ. So if resurrection does not exist, if resurrection is not a historical event, we should not be here talking about these things.
1: You know, fortunately for you and me, we have some eyewitness accounts here that help us to believe that.
0: Oh, yes, yes.
1: We don't have too much time left, but I want to jump to verse 23.
0: Mm-hmm.
1: It says, but each one in his own order, Christ the first fruits, afterward those who are Christ's at his coming.
0: Mm-hmm.
1: Paul refers to the first fruits here. Where does this image come from? What is that all about? What's the significance of first fruits?
0: Okay, very good. So this is an Old Testament image. It comes from the Old Testament. The first fruits is the first part of the harvest that was regarded as holy and belonging to the Lord. And Paul applies this image to Christ both here in 1 Corinthians 15, but also in Colossians 1:18. Perhaps we should read very quickly this passage, Colossians 1:18, and Paul says, and he's the head of the body, the church, who is the beginning, the

0: firstborn from the dead, that in all things he may have the preeminence. So the idea of firstborn is very similar to the idea that Paul presents here. He is the firstborn of the dead, meaning that his death and resurrection are the reason why we can believe in our resurrection. In Revelation 1, verse 5, John also mentions that Jesus is the firstborn of the dead, meaning that in his death and in his resurrection, we have hope of resurrection. We can believe that we'll be with him in his second coming because he is risen from the dead.
1: And that's something very powerful. We have very little time left, but if there's somebody out there who's wondering whether the resurrection is real or not, what kind of encouragement would you give them based on what we've looked at today?
0: Okay, so I think that the fact that the resurrection is a historical event, we can believe that our resurrection will be also a historical event. When Jesus comes, if we experience the sleep of the dead, of the death, we can be assured that we will resurrect and we will be with Jesus because he's risen.
1: So Jesus has risen and you can have hope in the resurrection as well. Now, you and I both hope that we will live long enough to see Jesus come in the clouds and we won't even have to experience that resurrection. But barring that, there is the resurrection that we can look forward to, and that is something to look forward to indeed. Another thing to look forward to is next week's lesson. We're going to study lesson number 9, Love-Driven Ministry, next week. And we look forward to having you join us here once again on Sabbath School, brought to you by It Is Written.

0: This is Ivan Williams with Brighter Hope. Praising God does affect the battle outcome. It was a tough day for Jehoshaphat. The Moabites, the Ammonites, and the armies from Mount Seir and a multitude from across the sea had come to fight Judah. But Jehoshaphat was given the instruction to sing before the battle. It was a singular way of going to battle against the enemy's army. They were to sing and praise God even before the battle began. Oh, wouldn't we be strengthened more if we praise God even before the battle of life began? It is only until you climb the mountains in your life will you understand the valleys. You have hope in Jesus Christ.
1: What a friend we have in Jesus. He wants to connect with you today. 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
5: 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The angels can't, and the demons can't. 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

all the stories Jesus told, this one is our favorite. An arrogant, entitled son demands his inheritance from his father, but wastes it in riotous living. When the money and the morals are lost, he remembers his father's house and begins the awkward journey home, offering to be a servant, not a son. But the father runs to meet him, sweeps him up in his arms, and completely reinstates him in the family. Scroll the closing credits on the prodigal son. But that's not the end of the story Jesus told, even though we prefer to stop there. An older brother, the good son who stayed home and worked the farm, refuses to accept his brother's re-inclusion. He will not dance. He will not join the party. Unforgiveness runs deep in him, deeper than any furrow he has plowed. Jesus' story is unfinished. One brother isn't reconciled. If you are eager for the Father's welcome, but will not welcome other prodigals, you may not find your home within the Father's house. The Father has one rule for all. You must be both forgiven and forgiving. The grace shown you is meant for others too. So stay in grace. I'm Bill Knott, thanking you for listening to Grace Notes on Life Talk Radio. If you'd like to know more about grace, visit our website at moregracenotes.com.

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2: Every parent knows the fear that comes when a child is hurting. 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Her five-year-old daughter, Deborah, struggled for years with bowed legs caused by Blunt's disease. 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Then, one day, she discovered Mercy Ships online. 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
1: Our world is facing a global mental health crisis. Over 200 million people across this planet suffer from internet and social media addiction. More than half of all students have said social media made them feel less confident about themselves. Teens who spend 5 hours or more a day on their devices are 70% more likely to have a risk factor for suicide. Over 90% of parents think social media is having a negative impact on their children's mental health. In fact, a Surgeon General suggests adding a warning label that states, social media can be toxic to the mental health of young people. 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
3: John 8, verse 32, Jesus says, "You shall know the truth, and the truth shall make you free." The truth frees us from deception. The truth frees us from error. Jesus says in John 14, 6, "I am the way, the truth, and the life."
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3: We've come in our studies of the book of Revelation to Revelation the 13th chapter. Revelation 13 is one of the most fascinating chapters in all the book of Revelation. And I think this chapter has given rise to more speculative interpretation than any other chapter in the book of Revelation. You remember in Revelation 13, it talks about the beast power, the beast that rises from the sea in the first part of the chapter, and then the beast that rises from the land in the second part of the chapter. The beast from the sea and the beast from the land unite and eventually cause as many as would not worship the beast should be killed. Ultimately, those that don't worship the beast before this death decree is passed, ultimately they can't buy or they can't sell. It's interesting as well that the beast from the sea and the beast from the land, as they unite, that the miracle-working power of spiritualism is manifest through these powers as they attempt to restrict religious liberty and freedom of conscience. And as that takes place, there is the miracle-working power of Satan that gives some credence to their work, and all the world follows them. Now, rather than being speculative on our program today, what I'm going to do is simply read the Bible, read the interpretation of the symbols, and I'm not going to try to interpret for you who the beast is or what the mark of the beast is, but I'm going to read to you from Scripture what the Bible says and let you come to those conclusions yourself. Is that fair enough? Because this chapter is so incredibly important, let's pray. Father in heaven, as we go through Revelation 13 and as we let the Bible explain itself, you, Father, explain to us the deeper meaning of these symbols. Thank you that you're going to be with us, but may this be information we not only put in our head, but may it be information that changes our lives. In Jesus' name, amen. Revelation 13, verse 1. We're going to go through this, Revelation 13, pretty much verse by verse, phrase by phrase, and then I will read other passages that explain what we are reading. This program is going to be largely be Bible reading, and I'm going to let you interpret who you believe the beast power is rather than my telling you based on the interpretation of the Bible. Revelation 13, verse 1, "And I stood upon the sand of the sea, and saw a beast rise up out of the sea, having seven heads and ten horns. And upon his horns, ten crowns, and upon his heads, the name of blasphemy. There's a lot in that passage. First, the beast rises from where? The sea. What does the sea represent? Revelation chapter 17 and verse 15. It says in Revelation 17, verse 15, and he saith to me, the waters, or the sea, which you saw, where the horse sits, are peoples, multitudes, nations, and tongues. So in the Bible, the sea represents, in Bible prophecy, a great sea of humanity. It represents nations, people, or tongues. So the beast from the sea is a beast that rises from the great populated areas of the world. Now, the second thing we notice about this beast is that it is a beast in Bible prophecy. What does beast represent? You remember that Daniel and Revelation are companion books. So we go back to the book of Daniel to see if we can discover what the beast represents. Daniel 7, verse 17. After talking about the lion, the bear, the leopard, the dragon, the four great empires, Babylon, Medo-Persia, Greece, and Rome, it says in verse 17, these great beasts which are four kings that will rise from the earth. Now, when he talks about those four kings, is he talking about human beings or individuals who are kings? Verse 23 helps you. Thus he says, I'm reading Daniel 7, verse 23. Thus he says, the fourth beast shall be the fourth, what, kingdom upon the earth, which shall be different from all the kingdoms and shall devour the whole earth, shall tread it down in pieces. So kings or kingdoms, kings represent kingdoms. So here in Revelation chapter 13, it says, I stood upon the stand of the sea and saw a beast rise up. That's a kingdom. This could be a political kingdom or a religious kingdom. We have to find out as we go on. Out of the sea. So there's some kind of kingdom that's rising in the populated areas of the earth that has seven heads. We've read about the great nations, Babylon, Medo-Persia, Greece, Rome. These are all part of those heads that would rise. Ten horns, the divisions of the Roman Empire. Upon his horns, ten crowns. Crowns imply kingly authority. So here you have a power that is rising with kingly authority from the populated areas of the world. It is called a beast power, political or religious power. And it's on his heads the name of blasphemy. We're going to look at later what blasphemy is. Now, what's this beast like? Revelation 13, verse 2. The beast which I saw was like a leopard. His feet were like the feet of a bear. His mouth was like the mouth of a lion. And the dragon gave him his power, his seat, and great authority. So notice, let's go backward. Let's look at this. Do you remember any other time in the Bible we read about a leopard, a bear, and a lion? Wait a minute. That was Daniel 7 exactly, wasn't it? The lion representing Babylon, the bear representing Medo-Persia, the leopard-like representing Greece. So these beasts would represent very clearly for the Bible student when you know, look at Daniel 7, they'd represent Babylon, Medo-Persia, Greece, and Rome. Then, and Greece. Then the dragon, and who is the dragon? Well, the dragon is the devil, but the dragon has to work through earthly powers. So the dragon would be the one who works through the pagan power of Rome, because you have here the lion, Babylon, you have the bear, Medo-Persia, you have the leopard, Greece, and now you have the dragon, which would be the devil working through pagan Rome. You remember in Revelation chapter 12, it talked about the dragon trying to destroy Christ. So who did the dragon work through? Pagan Rome. It was a pagan Roman Emperor Herod that passed a decree that all children under two be killed that were Jewish. He was trying to destroy Jesus. It was a Roman governor that tried Jesus. It were Roman soldiers put nails through his hands and put him on the cross. There was a Roman seal that sealed his tomb. A Roman guard guarded the tomb. So the dragon in Revelation 12 works through pagan Rome. And here it says that the dragon, pagan Rome, would give this new power, its seat of government, and its authority. So at this point, we ask ourselves the question, what power was rising in Europe to prominence after Babylon, after Medo-Persia, after Greece? Where did it get its power from? Who gave it its authority? And who did pagan Rome give its authority to? You have to ask that question. What power rose after pagan Rome? It says, I saw one of his heads as it was wounded to death. The deadly wound was healed, and all the world wondered after the beast. So this becomes a universal power, but it's a religious power because it says in verse 4, they worshipped the dragon that gave power to the beast, and they worshipped the beast, saying, who is like unto the beast, who's able to make war with him. So a religious power would rise after the fall of Babylon, after the fall of Medo-Persia, after the fall of Greece, after the fall of pagan Rome. It would receive its authority from pagan Rome as Constantine moved his government from Rome to Constantinople in Turkey, and therefore there would be a vacancy in Rome that would be taken over by a religious political power. It says in verse 5, there was given him a mouth speaking great things and blasphemies, and power was given to him for 42 months. In the Bible, one prophetic day is represented by one literal year, or one literal day, rather, is represented by one prophetic year. So 42 months, there are 30 days in a Hebrew month. 30 times 42 is 1260. So it says that this power would reign for 1260 years. Church and state would unite for 1260 years. At the end of that time, this power would receive a deadly wound. So what do we know so far? We know that a power would rise in Western Europe, out of the populated area of Western Europe. That this power would be a religio-political power because it would cause worship and cause others to worship it. It would be a universal power that would spread throughout the entire world. We also know that this power would reign supreme as church and state united during the 1260 year or the Dark Ages period. We also have discovered that it says it would speak great things and blasphemies. Now, most of the time when you think about blasphemies, you're thinking about an atheistic power. But let's let the Bible define what blasphemy is.
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3: In John chapter 10, verse 31, we're simply letting the Bible explain its own symbols here. John chapter 10, verse 31 and onward. It says, then the Jews took up stones again to stone him. Who are they going to stone? They're going to stone Jesus. Why were they going to stone Jesus? Verse 32, Jesus answered them, many good works have I showed you from my Father. For which of these works do you stone me? Verse 33, the Jews answered him, saying, for a good work we stone thee not, but for blasphemy, because thou, being a man, makest thyself God. Was Jesus a blasphemer? Not at all. Why not? Because his declaration that he was the divine Son of God was true. He was God. But here, blasphemy is defined by the Bible not as an atheistic power, but as one claiming to have the authority or equality with God. There's another interesting time in Jesus' life when blasphemy was claimed that Jesus was a blasphemer. We're looking at Luke chapter 5, Luke the 5th chapter. And again, Jesus in Luke 5 verse 20 says, "And when he saw their faith, he said unto him, Man, your sins are forgiving him." So Jesus claimed to forgive the sins of this man who was brought to him with the palsy. The scribes and Pharisees, verse 21, began to reason, saying, "Who is this that commits blasphemies? Who can forgive sins but God alone?" Jesus was claimed to be a blasphemer. Why? Because he claimed that he could forgive sins. So what do we find in Revelation chapter 13? We find the rise of a power coming out of Western Europe, a power that rises after Babylon, Medo-Persia, Greece, and Rome, a power that gets its authority from pagan Rome as Constantine moves his capital from Rome to Constantinople. We find in this power also that church and state unite. We find as well that this power would claim to forgive sins or for its head to be have equality on earth, the authority of God himself. We also discover that this is called a beast power, that it represents a religio-political power that would command worship. We come down to verse 7 that talks about the 1260-year period of the Dark Ages. It says, "It was given him to make war with the saints and power and overcome them. And power was given him over all kindreds, tongues, and nations." So there would be this union of church and state. Those that did not go along during this period of time would be persecuted. Verse 8, "All that dwell upon the earth shall worship him whose names are not written in the book of life of the Lamb slain from the foundation of the world." Verse 9, "If any man have an ear, let him hear, that he that leads into captivity shall go into captivity. He that kills with the sword must be killed with the sword." It's interesting that at the end of the 1260 years, 538 to 1798, the leader of the popular church of that time that had dominated for 1260 years was taken into captivity. Napoleon looked to the south, to Rome, took the leader into captivity when his general Berthier invaded Rome, and the leader died in captivity. So here we see a profile. Now, what does the Bible predict is going to happen under all of this? It predicts that in verse 11, "I beheld another beast come up out of the earth. He had two horns like a lamb, and he spake as a dragon." Where did the first beast come up out of? The sea. And what was the sea? A populated area. The second beast comes up where? Out of the earth, an unpopulated area. He had two horns like a lamb. The first beast was a power that had existed for some time. Lion is a mature animal. Bear, mature. Leopard, mature, the dragon. So the first beast that gets its authority from pagan Rome would be a power that would be a mature power. But here, this new power that has two horns like a lamb is a new power. He comes up out of the earth, an unpopulated area. And have you ever heard the expression, free as a lamb? He has two horns. There are no crowns on his horns. The areas of a Republican or a Democratic form of government. But he exercises all the power of the first beast before him and causes the earth and them that dwell therein to worship the first beast whose deadly wound was healed. What does the Bible predict? It predicts a religious political power coming out of Europe that becomes a dominant world power. It predicts a new nation arising around 1798 that is championing democracy and freedom and republican form of government. It then predicts that these powers in some way would unite. And as they united, there would be persecution that comes upon those that did not yield to this church-state union. Look here, for example, at verse 13. He does great wonders so that he makes fire come down from heaven on earth in the sight of men. And he deceives them, verse 14, by the miracles which he has power to do in the sight of the beast. So the power of false miracles, the power of spiritualism at a time of crisis would bring together nations in the world with false religious ideologies in the world to persecute God's people. Therefore, notice what it says, he deceives them by miracles. So at a time of famine, fire, flood, at a time of natural disasters, hurricanes, tornadoes, at a time of war, conflict, and strife, at this period of time, there would be a union of church and state. Religious powers, political powers would unite. I thank God that the United States of America has championed religious freedom. I thank God that we have been the land of the free and the home of the brave. I thank God that our nation has stood for religious freedom. We celebrate this year, in the year 2026, we celebrate 250 years of freedom. What a blessed privilege that has been. The nations of Europe, many of them now, have also championed religious freedom. Nations around the world, many of them have respected religious freedom, but many of them have not. And what the Bible predicts is that the last days of Earth's history, under false religious ideology and a change at a time of crisis with the devil working through false miracles and spiritualism, that there would be a change. Church and state would unite again, just like in the Dark Ages. And the Bible says here, verse 15, he has power to give life to the image of the beast, that the image of the beast should both speak. Now, if the beast is a political religious power, and how does this beast power, this second beast, speak? Well, nations speak through their laws and cause that as many as would not worship the image of the beast should be killed. So death decree through the laws. Why? Because those that are obedient to God, those that are standing for God, would become, stand in the way of what this church-state union at a time of incredible crisis considers to be bringing in world peace. Verse 16, he causes all, both small and great, rich and poor, free and bond, to receive a mark in their right hand or in their foreheads. Now notice the mark in their right hand, persecution. The hand is a symbol of totalitarianism. It's a symbol of oppression. It's a symbol of pressure. Or in their foreheads, that's intellectual commitment, that no man might buy or sell save he that had the mark of the name of the beast or the number of his name. I want you to see the big picture today, and here's what the big picture is. The big picture is that at end time, there'll be a union of church and state. Religious freedoms will be taken from God's people. They will be unable to buy or sell, and eventually a death decree will hang over their heads. But here is the appeal of Christ for the people of God. Here is the appeal of Jesus to your heart and mine. The appeal of Jesus is this. Remember, the book of Revelation is the revelation of Jesus. Jesus is our only Savior. Jesus is our only Redeemer. Jesus is our only Lord over all. Jesus is Lord and Master of all. And Jesus invites us to respond to his grace, to live in harmony with his word, not to compromise the word of God for tradition. You remember what Jesus says, "Howbeit in vain do they worship me, worshiping the traditions of men." So Jesus says, come, come, accept the truth of my word. Accept the fact that thy word is truth. Jesus says, John chapter 17, verse 17. Let's look at some passages of the appeal of Christ. This is Jesus' appeal to your heart, to mine. The same John that wrote the book of Revelation wrote the book of John, the Gospel of John. John 17, verse 17, Jesus says, sanctify them through thy word. Thy word is what? Truth. So it's the word of God that Jesus invites us to follow.
4: 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And now, a final thought from Pastor Mark.
3: Jesus leads us to the way of salvation so we can know his eternal truth. Church state will unite in the last days at a time of crisis. The idea will be, let's bring all families together. Let's bring peace to the world. Let's have a spiritual revival that will bring God's favor upon our country. But any spiritual revival that is based on feeling and emotion is not a spiritual revival that comes from heaven. Dedicate your life to Scripture. Let the Bible be your guide, and you will not be deceived. Let's pray. Father in heaven, we thank you for the book of Revelation. We know that troublous times are coming, but we do believe that you are going to be with us. You're going to get us through those times when the consciences of people are coerced to worship in a certain way. We pray that Jesus will be with us, that he will not leave us or forsake us. And we're thankful that you've said, well, I'm with you always, even to the end of the world. So continue to guide us, filled with your word. In Christ's name, amen.
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It's good to be back. I have been away for a little bit over this summer. I hope that your summer was a good one. I was hither and yon, mostly yon, I think, rather than hither. What is the difference between those two? Does anyone know? I'm not sure either. I went to a number of camp meetings, of course, Michigan Conference camp meeting. I was able to see some of you there, and as well as from around the state here. I went to Wisconsin camp meeting. It was the final weekend speaking there. Actually, there were a number of us from Pioneer and Andrews that were there at Wisconsin camp meeting. Pastor Esther Knott was there. Johnny Schnepp spoke for the youth there, had a wonderful time there. I think also Jonathan Fetrick, our chaplain here at Andrews University, was present. So well done. Our missionary movement during the summertime is going well. I also went to ASI for the very first time. I have never been to ASI prior to a few weeks ago when we met for the International ASI Convention in Phoenix. I spoke on Sabbath morning there. It is, I think, the only time when stepping off of the plane made me think I should change my sermon topic. At the airport that we landed at there near Phoenix, you step on out of the plane, go down the stairs onto the tarmac, and then inside. And my phone, the hottest temperature while we were there was 118 degrees. And I thought to my, who said amen? That's crazy. Wow. That's impressive. Ignacio. Well, yes, but it's raining today. It's very pleasant here in Berrien Springs compared to Phoenix. And I stepped out of the plane and I thought, you know, I should probably preach on like hellfire or something like that. It's more in keeping with the ambiance there. The weather was oppressive, but the people were wonderful. And I met some very good people there through the exhibit hall. By the way, we had very good traffic at Andrews University's booth there in the exhibit hall. Many thanks to those of you that made that possible. It may sound easy having, quote, a booth at one of these ASI or GC events, but it is a lot of standing. It's a lot of talking. You're on your feet for a long time, long setup and teardown. Thank you to those of you that did that. And lastly, Hope Channel, while we were there, was doing these 10-minute segment interviews for people that were involved in various forms of ministry. So my wife doesn't like to preach, but they did one with her. So if you'd like to see something that Darlene said about ministry and whatnot, I don't know how to find it yet. And she says, and I'm not going to tell you. That's what the look right now says. I'll tell you. But she did one. I also did one with Hope Channel and talked a fair amount about the ministry that's happening here at Pioneer. So if you're interested, I don't know how you would find that one either. Google Hope Channel, Pioneer, Shane Anderson or something. Maybe it will come up there. But a good summer, a chance to be able to share the good things that God has been doing through you as the campus congregation for Andrews University, Andrews Academy, and Ruth Murdoch. Thank you for your ministry and giving me such good stories to be able to tell. As we saw here just a few moments ago, it is indeed that time of year. A new school year is almost upon us. Students that are working, for instance, here at Andrews, that work in the dormitories, campus housing, they're already here. They've been here all week. A number of other students are here that are working with various student organizations. They're here getting ready. Freshmen, first time in any college, students, etc., come this coming week. And then the next week, we are a live educational ship. And I thought it would be excellent if we could start the year by taking three lessons on how to be good teachers. Now, not all of you are professional teachers. You saw a whole bunch of them up here just a few moments ago. But all of us, in some fashion, teach. If you are a disciple of Jesus, in fact, we are commanded to do so, to teach others by our example, by the words that we use in conversation, by the things that we have, that we talk about. Our goal is to help to teach people in some way about Jesus. Three lessons from the good teacher on how to be good teachers ourselves. Turn in your Bibles, please, to Mark chapter 10, verse 17. Mark chapter 10, verse 17, page 681 in the Red Pew Bible, which is somewhere near where you're sitting. Page 681, Mark chapter 10, beginning with verse 17. A little background here will be helpful. This is late in Jesus' ministry. The very next chapter in Mark, for instance, Mark 11, is the triumphal entry into Jerusalem, which started, as we know, the last week of Jesus' life. And so 3.5 years essentially have gone by of ministry. Lots of amazing things have taken place. Jesus' disciples are with him, and the cross is in sight. But before the cross,
Jesus has some final visits that need to be made. Verse 17, Mark chapter 10. As Jesus started on his way, a man ran up to him and fell on his knees before him. "Good teacher," he asked, "what must I do to inherit eternal life?" Pause there, please. That's a good question, isn't it? That's a great question. In fact, we would find it challenging, I think, to find a question that was more important than this one, okay? So a great question is being asked of the, capital T, the good teacher. And let's see what comes back. "Good teacher," he asked, "what must I do to inherit eternal life?" Verse 18. "Why do you call me good?" Jesus answered. "No one is good except God alone." A first lesson of how to be a good teacher that we can learn from Jesus is this. Good teachers ultimately lead all questions back to Christ. Good teachers ultimately lead all questions back to Christ. Now, we're going to see how Jesus did this here in this example in just a moment here. But first, let the point be clear. Whether the topic is science, sociology, physical education, what happened at the game this last week, and whatever it is, all questions arising need to ultimately, sooner or later, be led back to an invitation to accept Christ as Creator, Lord, and Savior. Now, this is extremely important. Christ is the ground of all being, and therefore Christ is the ground of all meaning. In other words, whether you are in a physics class here at Andrews University or in the homeschool living room somewhere, whatever the topic is, if it means something, the only reason it means something is because Christ is. Christ is the source of all being. Christ is the source of all meaning. And therefore, logically, any question that comes our way, sooner or later, we need to be bringing it back around to the only one who has the full answer. The speed of light may be, 186,282 miles per hour in a vacuum? Was that 300,000 kilometers per hour? Or per second? Yes. But the only reason that's true is because Jesus made it so. Jesus is the ground of all meaning, and therefore everything that we do in education as teachers, in the classroom or outside of it, needs to lead back to Christ. Now, Christ does this here, and this is not the only time. He does it with this man here. He did it with the woman at the well, John chapter 4. You remember that the conversation went a number of directions, and they talk about living water and the number of husbands that she has had, etc. And then at the end, Jesus brings it back to himself. "I who speak to you am he." And perhaps one of the most famous examples, Nicodemus. You know, this powerful Jewish religious ruler comes to Jesus at night and begins to ask questions and very quickly realizes he's out of his depth. He says, "Well, how can these things be?" And Jesus says, you are Israel's teacher, but you don't understand these things. And ultimately, Jesus brings it back to himself and he says, "Just as Moses lifted up the snake in the desert, so the Son of Man," that's Jesus, "must be lifted up that everyone who believes in him may have eternal life." Good teachers bring it back to Jesus sooner or later. Ladies and gentlemen, brothers and sisters, make no mistake. The highest aim of Adventist education is discipleship. It's not the only aim, but the highest aim is discipleship. In fact, what I wish my fellow pastors, those that are in pastoral ministry, I wish they would understand this. Adventist education, when it is done correctly, is discipleship. It is moving the kingdom forward every bit as much as whatever else we may do, quote, as a church. Education is extremely important in moving that discipleship ball down the field. In fact, let me put this on the screen here. The number one goal of any Adventist school and any Adventist teacher is to establish students in a saving relationship with Christ. Now, to be clear, that's not our only goal. In fact, because we are made in the image of God, we have the highest motivation for helping our students to become the best they can possibly be in their chosen field. That means that we should do our absolute best to create the best pastors and teachers and graphic designers and social workers and nurses and engineers, et cetera, et cetera.
And the greatest goal, the primary goal of Adventist education is to establish students in a saving relationship with Jesus Christ. This is why Jesus says what he does to this man in Mark chapter 10. In fact, if we were to take the parallel accounts of this story, now this is in Mark 10, if we were to read in Matthew 19 and Luke 18, we would find the parallel account of this interaction with Jesus and this man. We would discover a number of things here. Jesus is genuinely impressed with this man. The man, for instance, is young. And while many young people of that day, they were wandering in darkness and seeking after pleasure, etc., this one earnestly sought out the master. This man, as we will soon see, was rich and influential. He was a ruler amongst the Jews, a member of the Jewish ruling class. Yet he felt compelled not only to find Christ, but to fall at his feet without concern for appearances. I mean, this is almost unheard of today. I mean, people that hold high office and whatnot, I mean, there's not many pictures out there of them falling at the feet of a good teacher, right? But here this man during his day doesn't care about appearances. He falls at the feet of Jesus in submission. And then to top it off, the rich young ruler honors Christ by asking him one of the most important questions of all: what must I do to inherit eternal life? In other words, I believe, Jesus, you can answer this most important question. I mean, talk about a vote in Christ's favor, right? There's a lot to like about this young man. And in this affection, Christ responds to the young man's question with another question. As we read, Jesus says, "Why do you call me good? No one is good except God alone." Follow me carefully here. In other words, Jesus is saying, "You have rightly said that I am good, good teacher, but will you now confess that I am God?" He brings it right back around to himself. You see, it is fine and, of course, truthful to accept that Jesus is kind and caring and wise and thoughtful and all of that. But so was my grandmother, and she is not the savior of the world. Okay. Only Jesus can be the savior. Only Jesus can save us from our sins, and Jesus can only do that if he is recognized as God himself. So again, he brings the rich young ruler's question right back to himself. So let me just ask you, those of you that are teachers outside of a formal classroom, you're disciples of Jesus and you are seeking to, quote, teach others by your demeanor and your manner and your words, etc., about Christ, are you doing this? Without manipulation or deceit, are you looking for legitimate pathways to bring growing relationships around to Christ? Are you looking for authentic opportunities to offer Christ as the hope of the people that you live and work with? And Adventist teachers that are in the formal classroom that are listening right now, are you doing the same? In fact, the truth that I need to say next here, I mean, it is tempting to kind of soften it and sugarcoat it, but given what's at stake here, I really can't in good conscience do that. So let me just be clear. Are you ultimately seeking to bring your students to Christ, regardless of your subject? Are you ultimately seeking to bring your students to Christ? Here's the truth. You can be a recognized educator, awarded and lauded by your peers, loved by your students, sought after by experts in your field. But if, as an Adventist educator, you are not intentionally seeking to bring your students into a saving relationship with Christ, then in the eyes of heaven, you are a failure. You're a failure. But if, on the other hand, you are actively seeking to both introduce students to Christ, or for those who have chosen him already, to deepen their relationship with Christ, all of heaven's resources are at your disposal. The smile of heaven belongs to you. Angels that excel in strength will attend your instruction. The Holy Spirit will be present in each of your presentations. And though you won't be able to reach every single student, you will reach some. And some of you, by God's grace, will reach many.
Those in your classrooms that are open will grow in Christ because of your intentional witness for him. And someday, at the end of your work, when this life is finished, from the lips of God himself, you will hear those words that we all long to hear. Well done, thou good and faithful servant. Because that's what every good teacher wants to hear. This is the kind of teacher that God is calling you to be, whether you are in the classroom or outside of it. Because every genuinely good teacher knows to ultimately bring every student's questions back to Christ. That's the first lesson. There is a second. Take a look at verse 18. Why do you call me good? Jesus answered. No one is good except God alone. And in my mind's eye, my sanctified imagination, I imagine Jesus pausing here for a moment. Okay? Let this young man think about this. And then we come to verse 19. You know the commandments. Do not murder. Do not commit adultery. Do not steal. Do not give false testimony. Do not

0: prod, honor your father and mother.
1: Oh, no.
0: The story was going along so well. And then we get to verses 18 and particularly 19. If you're not tracking with us, then wake up here carefully and listen. What we just read is very troubling. In fact, this is why I think this particular passage of Scripture doesn't often get preached about. Because many pastors will kind of find themselves kind of trying to work around stuff here because, honestly, this just seems like it doesn't fit, right? We know from later on in the Bible, for instance, Apostle Paul, he says, "For it is by what that you have been saved? For it is by grace that you have been saved through faith, not by works, so that no one can boast." What happened to that? Maybe Paul got off track. Maybe Jesus here is actually giving here the right thing, and Paul got it wrong. I mean, let's just be clear. The rich young ruler asks how to receive eternal life, and Jesus gives him in return a list of works for him to do. And it gets worse. Verse 20. "Teacher," he declared, "all these I have kept since I was a boy." I mean, like, hooray, I'm in. I did it. "You said I needed to keep the commandments to get into heaven, and I've done every one that you have named. How can I be saved?" Answer, "Do good things." "Excellent," the young ruler says. "I'm in. I made it." What do we do with this? How do we successfully unravel here what apparently is a divine knot? Well, the solution, as is often the case in Scripture, is found by continuing to read. Verse 20, and this time let's read up through verse 22. "Teacher," he declared, "all these I have kept since I was a boy." Jesus looked at him and, what's the next word there? Loved him. Pause for just a moment. That's important. You know, Jesus loves everybody. Jesus even loved his enemies in those days. Still does, right? Jesus loves everybody. And yet very, very, very, very, very few people are specifically mentioned as individuals that Jesus loved them. There's something about this young man. Jesus sees into his heart. He sees what could be, right? This man could be a powerful force for the kingdom of God. He could be responsible for helping to turn the tide after his death and resurrection for those that are amongst the Jewish ruling class, the intelligentsia, the religious rulers. Think of the inroad. Jesus sees all of these things. But even if none of those things were done, he sees in this young man a heart that could be something for the kingdom, and he loves him. Jesus looks at him, and he loves him. "One thing you lack," he said. "Go, sell everything you have and give to the poor, and you will have treasure in heaven. Then come, follow me." At this, the man's face fell. He went away sad, because he had great wealth. A second lesson from Christ on being a good teacher is a difficult one at first. It is not easy, but let's see if we can find the great blessing therein. A second lesson from Christ for being a good teacher is good teachers know that it is better to lose a student than to lower the standard of salvation. Jesus knew it, and good teachers will know that it is better to lose a student than to lower the standard of salvation. Now, not a single amen, and I know why, okay? Because most of you are nervous right now. Oh, wait a second, hold on. I mean, what is the standard for receiving salvation here, right? What is the standard that we're referring to here? That's what we're nervous about. And at first glance, again, what does it appear that what is the standard for salvation? It's keeping the commandments, okay? That'll get you into the kingdom. And even worse, you

0: isn't. It's not a command. As far as an explicit word-for-word reference, there is no command like this. In fact, there is no law in the entire Bible that commands all followers of Christ to sell all of their possessions, give all the proceeds to the local soup kitchen, move to Palestine, and become traveling preachers. You can't find it in this book. It's not there. And on the contrary, truth be told, there are portions of Scripture where wealth and possessions are explicitly identified as gifts from God. So why is Jesus quite literally willing to lose this young man over this seemingly absurd standard for receiving eternal life? As we will see, the answer is clear. The reason why Jesus did this is because there was no other possible way to save him. If this young man was going to be saved, remember, it's his choice. We are free moral agents. God is the most powerful force in the universe, but he can be stopped by two letters, N-O. He values your freedom of choice that much. It is sacred to him. Jesus died on the cross rather than forcing you to accept him. And so if this young man was going to use his power of choice, his free moral agency, for the right reason and the right direction, Jesus knew he was going to have to say words that would get underneath his problem, to see into the cancer that was threatening to take over his soul. You see, the standard of salvation, the only way that any of us will inherit eternal life, is precisely what Jesus declared it to be in that favorite text of mine, and I hope it's becoming a favorite text of yours, John 17, verse 3. Let me put it here on the screen. Jesus says, "And this is eternal life, that they may," what's that word? Know, K-N-O-W, "that they may know you, the one true God, and Jesus Christ, whom you have sent." Salvation is a relationship with God. It's not an on switch or an off switch. It is a relationship with God. And as you've heard me talk about before, the words that are used here in both the Old Testament and the New imply that this is more than just facts and figures. This is an intimate walking with God, and particularly with Jesus Christ. Salvation is a relationship with Christ. And just like any marriage relationship, its health depends on a basic foundational commitment to exclusivity. What word did I say? Exclusivity. What does that mean? Real quick, what does it mean? No, okay, just one focus, right? Just one person in this case, right? In that marriage, just one. You agree to be exclusive. For instance, recently we had cause for celebration in our household. Just a few days ago, my daughter Ellie got engaged. And I'm not going to show you a picture of the engagement because knowing this crowd, half of you, that's the only thing you would remember for the rest of the sermon, all right? Okay? So I'm not going to... what a joke. Of course I'm going to show you a picture. That's ridiculous, all right? Okay? Okay, so this is my daughter Ellie, and this is her now fiancé, Anthony, okay? And they got engaged out there in the wilds of Missouri, and... as part of this process of engagement, Anthony decided that it would be very good, and he was very right in this assumption, that if shortly after the engagement took place, that he would surprise her at his house by having his members of his family and members of her family being there to welcome her. Now that is easier said than done. You know, the electronic leash that you have, you know, that tracks your every move, okay? You know, Find My. You have to find a way for Find My to find you someplace else, okay? So that when Ellie looks on the phone, she doesn't notice that you are there. And my family and Anthony's family managed to keep this a secret for a month and a half. I think it was pure torture for some people in my family. I was fine, but many people, it was pure torture, right? And so sure enough, they got engaged earlier in the day, and then we all managed to get back to the house there, and they walked in the door, and the look on Ellie's face was priceless. Everybody's here. It was this marvelous, wonderful occasion, okay? But what if Anthony was not the very good guy that he actually is? So if you're going to marry one of my daughters, you have to ask my permission first. You have to ask my permission to date them, okay? And I gave that to Anthony with a stern lecture, okay, as to what he could and could not do with my daughter, right? But when he asked me if he could marry her, I gave my blessing willingly, because that by that time I knew that this is a good guy, and I praise the Lord for bringing someone of Anthony's caliber into my daughter's life. So I'm very, very pleased about that, okay? But imagine if that wasn't the case. And imagine if instead that the engagement, that the proposal went something like this. Ellie's there. Anthony gets down on one knee, clasps Ellie's hand. Oh, dearest Ellie. All right, it doesn't talk like that at all. But, oh, dearest Ellie, would you marry me? With just one little caveat, right? So my last girlfriend and I mean, we're still pretty close. She's a very nice young lady. I mean, you're gonna like her too. And I won't see her that much. I mean, maybe once a month, maybe it's a special occasion, maybe more than that, if it's a special month or something like that. She's very helpful around the house. She cooks, she cleans. It's gonna be wonderful in there. You're gonna love, would you marry me? And what's the right answer to that question? No, with something like that coming afterwards, right? You know, what are you thinking about, right? Only a fool, and my daughters aren't fools, would say yes to that kind of a proposal. Because you see, true love between two people who are going to be married requires an exclusive commitment between them. No one else. Not old girlfriends, not parents, no one else is allowed to be in that particular sphere. And the same holds true for our commitment, our relationship with Christ. You see, salvation is indeed by relationship, not by works, not by obedience to the law. It is by knowing Jesus. But that knowing of Jesus cannot begin, nor can it continue, if our commitment to Jesus does not exclude other gods. Now, notice carefully what I didn't say. I didn't say our progress over those other gods or our total victories over those other gods. But rather, I said it is our attitude, our commitment to have no other god but Christ. You see, the reason this young man, in Mark chapter 10, the story that we're reading here, the reason this young man went away sad was not because he had no love for Jesus. It was because he had another additional lover, a lover that he was not willing to allow Christ to remove. This is why Jesus went through the trouble of listing these actual commandments. Because as we have discussed previously, keeping the commandments is not the root, but the fruit of salvation. Did you hear what I said? Jesus is asking for fruit, not the root of his salvation. We don't do good things to be saved, but if we are saved, fruit is inevitable. Jesus was explicitly asking this young man if the evidence existed that his decision to follow God was greater than his decision to follow anything else. And when the young man failed to see what Christ was getting at first, listing those commandments, Jesus, in his great love and care for this promising prospect of the kingdom, went straight for what he knew the deeper problem to be, a divided heart. This young man had indeed selectively obeyed portions of the law of God. And by the way, the story gives us no indication that that was a lie. In other words, apparently he really did. He really did keep those handful of commandments that Jesus quoted to him. He had done those things. But he had failed. The young man had failed to fully commit himself to the giver of that law first. Because you see, obedience to the law of God, though it might be helpful in civic society, is ultimately filthy rags apart from a relationship with Jesus. This young man had, in a very real sense, another lover that he wished to keep in addition to God. Now, in that young man's case, that lover, that other god that he still wanted to keep serving, was money. and for countless others then and today, money is still the god that keeps them from an exclusive commitment to Christ. For others, it's physical pleasure, food, fame, good grades, sports, accolades from peers, influence in society, power and prestige, stuff, cars, houses, toys, planes, etc., etc., none of which are inherently evil in themselves, but all of which can, if we allow it, become breakers of our exclusive commitment to Christ. Remember, Jesus Christ only asks you for one thing. And that one thing is everything you've got. That's it. Just one thing. The pittance of the request. Just one thing. That's all he asks. Everything you've got. This is why Jesus on other occasions said things like this. Matthew chapter 13, verse 44. The kingdom of heaven is like a treasure hidden in a field. When a man found it, he hid it again, and then in his joy went and sold how much? All he had. Now again, we're not talking about cash here. This is a figurative, this is a parable that Jesus is telling you. Sold all that he had and bought that field. Gave up everything. Everything became God's. Matthew chapter 16, verses 24 and 25. Whoever wants to be my disciple, Jesus said, must deny themselves and take up their cross and follow me. For whoever wants to save their life will lose it, but whoever loses their life for me will find it. And even baptism, the very essence symbolically of what it means to inherit eternal life, begins with a symbolic death, a burial, saying goodbye to the old way of life, not 90%, not 95%, not 99.9%, but just letting it all go to God. Now, to be clear, sometimes the announcement of this all-encompassing exclusive commitment necessary for entrance into Christ and his kingdom is appropriately delayed. We have examples of this in Scripture. When you meet for the first time your brand new beer-swilling, foul-mouthed, carousing neighbor, your first words probably shouldn't be, "Hi, I'm so-and-so, take up your cross or burn." So we need to be wise with this, right? Be wise as Jesus was. But make no mistake, when the times come, be they often or few, for you to explain how to be saved, how to inherit eternal life, do not lower the standard. Teachers in the classroom that are listening to my voice right now, you are not the only ones tempted to make the entrance into Christ's kingdom, shall we say, easier. How many of us, professional educators or not, when working with students or co-workers or family members or dear friends, have been tempted to fudge in this regard? It's okay, we're tempted to say. That one bad habit you have is okay. You can hang on to that one. We all need a little comfort now and then. God understands. Or maybe we're tempted to say something like, that relationship you're in, the one that Scripture does not approve of, you love him. You love her. God will understand. It's okay. Or maybe we'll be tempted to say something like, that arrangement that you have with that business partner, the one with just a few unethical aspects to it, God knows that you need the money, and you've been very generous with the church. It's okay. God understands. To which our story today from Mark 10, from the truly good teacher, responds in essence saying, don't do it. Please don't do it. If you really love them, don't do it. Don't lower the standard. You will be harming them if you do, not helping them. The ship of compassion without the rudder of God and his word to guide it is certain to wreck on the rocks of reality. And good teachers know this. Good teachers know that it is better to lose a student than to lower the standard of salvation. And lesson number 3 tells us why. Verse 23, please, and we'll read through verse 27. Jesus looked around and said to his disciples, "How hard it is for the rich to enter the kingdom of God." The disciples were amazed at his words. In their minds, being rich meant you were already in the kingdom, okay? But Jesus said again, children, how hard it is to enter the kingdom of God. It is easier for a camel to go through the eye of a needle than for a rich man to enter the kingdom of God. The disciples were even more amazed and said to each other, who then can be saved? Jesus looked at them and said, with man, this is impossible, but not with God. All things are possible with God. Which brings us to our third lesson. Lesson number one for good teachers was that good teachers ultimately lead all questions back to Christ. Lesson number two, good teachers know that it is better to lose a student than to lower the standard of salvation. And lesson number three tells us why that is true. Lesson number three, good teachers know that full commitment to Christ makes the impossible possible. Can you imagine if Jesus said, well, you can just hang on to a few things of your own choosing? Can you imagine if Jesus left it up to finite, frail human reckoning to determine how much of ourselves to give to him? If Jesus is going to set us free, if we are going to live in genuine joy and freedom and peace and truth, et cetera, Jesus needs access to every single part of us. He can't keep behind door number three some skeleton that you or I like to hang on to. All of it needs to be open to him. The key to every room in your brain and life needs to be given to him. And then, great things can happen. Again, all Adventist education has as its primary goal the establishment of its students in a saving relationship with Jesus. Sometimes that means challenging conversations as we call our students to fully commit themselves to Christ, and we can be tempted to lower the standard for them. But good teachers know that a full and exclusive commitment to Christ, far from harming students, is instead the key that unlocks the door to heaven's storehouse. This is where the victories come to pass. The student that is tempted by money, pleasure, or power will find victory in that no reserve, no retreat commitment to Jesus and no place else. They cannot find victory in themselves. They cannot find victory in another human being. But they are guaranteed to find victory in Christ when they fully give themselves to him. Jesus will take every student just as they are. No pre-cleaning up is needed. And then, in the context of a full commitment, at last an entire transformation can and will be made. The adolescent that's wrapped up in unhealthy media and fantastic stories that have never happened and never can happen can find joy and real meaning in reality, in the moment. The high schooler who leans a bit too much on AI to do their homework can become honest and truthful. The young man or the woman who comes to Andrews University with broken moral principles can leave Andrews University with purity, integrity, and faithfulness. And notice carefully, full commitment to Christ not only paves the way for moral living, the pathway of moral freedom, it also paves the way for a profound change of outlook on life. History is overflowing with examples of those who exclusively commit to Christ. They become people of great courage, people who no longer cower at the challenges that life throws their way, people who cease to run from their problems and instead, by the grace of God, run right through them. And why? Because it turns out that our full commitment to Christ is completely outgunned by Christ's full commitment to us. The Bible is crystal clear about this. If God is for us, who can stand against us? And people who give up, quote, everything for Jesus, pretty soon when they realize how much they get back, they look at what they, quote, gave up, and it's like, oh, wow, that was really nothing, was it? A pile of dirty rags created by this world to be burnt with it, and in exchange for my full commitment to Jesus, I receive the treasures of heaven. I tell you what, ladies and gentlemen, we live in one of the most depressed, scared generations in recent history. The cure is the good teacher, Jesus Christ. The cure is the courage and the strength and the power and the purity that is found in Jesus Christ alone. This is why we cannot lower the standard. and try to get people halfway in the kingdom.
1: No.
0: Only full commitment will do. And in exchange, we win the spiritual lottery, and all the riches of heaven are sent our way. You know, it's these kind of people, these kinds of graduates from our schools, fully committed to Christ, being transformed by Him, walking with Jesus. These are the kinds of students that will go with what, in whatever specialty they have been trained in, medicine, science, whatever it might be, and they will go as missionaries for Christ to their particular portions of the world. And because of the courage and the bravery that the Spirit of God gives inside of them, they will proclaim the good news of Jesus Christ without fear of repercussions. They will do it in the love and the compassion of Christ and share Jesus in those three angels' messages of Revelation 14. And they will be so successful, powered by the outpouring of the Holy Spirit of God, that the work will be finished and the message will be carried, and we will at last go home. This is the kind of teachers that Jesus is calling you and me to be. May each one of us be faithful to that call.

We hope you've enjoyed today's message from God's Word, presented by Pastor Shane Anderson, lead pastor of the Pioneer Memorial Church, located in Berrien Springs, Michigan. If you were blessed by today's broadcast of Pioneer Media, or perhaps you have additional questions, don't hesitate to contact Pastor Anderson. His email address is shane.anderson@pmchurch.org. Again, that's shane.anderson@pmchurch.org. Until next time, may God bless you and keep you. May He wrap His arms of love around you and give you peace.

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1: And above all things, have fervent love for one another. For love will cover a multitude of sins. Be hospitable to one another without grumbling. Peter, 1 Peter 4, 8 and 9. Hi, it's Nathan, and this is day 22 of 30 Days to a Better Marriage. Love covers a multitude of sins. We can expose our spouses to embarrassment by talking about their faults to others, even openly humiliating them with verbal jabs. Love doesn't do this. It sacredly guards the reputations of others, especially that of our spouse. It doesn't tell embarrassing stories. It doesn't expose weakness or bad habits to the gawking eyes of others. It compassionately keeps the blinds lowered. On a side note, this isn't an encouragement to suffer in silence. If you're suffering in your marriage, get help. But get proper help. Gossiping is not proper help. Embarrassing your spouse in front of friends is not proper help. Talk to a counselor, pastor, or mentor. Even calling the police can be a start. Our lesson today, redemptive, fervent love treats our spouse, a fellow sinner, with the forgiving generosity we ourselves cherish.

0: When you've got a message that's worth shouting from the mountaintops, what's the best way to share it? 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
3: A wonderful promise today from Romans 8. And I am convinced that nothing can ever separate us from God's love. Death can't, and life can't. The angels can't, and the demons can't. Our fears for today, our worries about tomorrow, and even the powers of hell can't keep God's love away. Encouragement for life from Romans 8, verse 38.
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We all face times where we just need a win, a victory, a definite change in our circumstances. And most likely we've prayed, maybe even begged God for solutions. But have we praised Him with a sincere heart in the midst of our situation? Have we taken our focus off our need and put it on His greatness? If you're searching for breakthrough today, you won't want to miss this. So stay with us for Praise Your Way to Victory. We'll be right back.

Welcome back to Psalm 95, the radio outreach ministry of the National Christian Choir from the greater metropolitan area surrounding our nation's capital. I'm Kathy Bowman, your host for this weekly time of worship featuring scripture, commentary, and the amazing music of the choir, all designed to encourage you in your faith journey. And I'm delighted that you found time today to join me here as we focus on praise as a path to victory over the problems and trials we sometimes find ourselves dealing with. Satan likes nothing better than to throw us a curveball when we least expect it, and sometimes it can be a pretty serious one, leaving us at a loss for what to do, how to handle the difficulty or challenge we find ourselves facing. I'm sure it occurs to most of us to pray. We may have sung "What a Friend We Have in Jesus" for years and heard the instruction to take it to the Lord in prayer. And God is faithful to hear us and answer those prayers. But I'd like for us to realize today that we have another tool in our arsenal, and that's praise. I'm sure you're probably thinking, well, how can I praise God when things are falling apart all around me? Of course I'll praise Him once I get through this, but right now I can't focus on praising God when I'm drowning in problems. But I'm here to say today that that's the very time you need to recognize the greatness of your God, the power of His name, the awesome ability He has to act on your behalf. Praise Him and you will begin to see things change.

One of my favorite accounts in Scripture of praise being used to thwart the enemy's plans is found in 2 Chronicles chapter 20. Beginning in verse 21, we read, "Jehoshaphat appointed men to sing to the Lord and to praise him for the splendor of his holiness as they went out at the head of the army, saying, 'Give thanks to the Lord, for his love endures forever.' As they began to sing and praise, the Lord set ambushes against the men of Ammon and Moab and Mount Seir, who were invading Judah, and they were defeated."

Another Old Testament battle was fought in an equally strange way at Jericho, when God instructed Joshua to have the armed men march around the city once a day for 6 days, with the priests carrying trumpets of ram's horn. On the seventh day, they were to march around 7 times while the priests blew the trumpets. When the priests blew a long blast on the trumpets, all the army was to give a loud shout, and the result was the walls of Jericho came tumbling down. I don't know for sure, of course, but I think it's pretty safe to assume that some praise was going up before the Lord as those trumpets sounded and the shout was lifted.

In case you just tuned in, you're listening to Psalm 95, the global broadcast ministry of the National Christian Choir based in the Washington, D.C., Baltimore area and surrounding states. I'm your host, Kathy Bowman, and I'm so glad that you could join me here as we talk about praising our way to victory. When I think about praise that precedes a victory, I can't help but think about Paul and Silas, who found themselves being imprisoned after casting a demonic spirit out of a slave girl who had been making money for her owners by fortune-telling. In Acts 16, we read, beginning in verse 23, "After they had been severely flogged, they were thrown into prison, and the jailer was commanded to guard them carefully. When he received these orders, he put them in the inner cell and fastened their feet in the stocks." About midnight, Paul and Silas were praying and singing hymns to God, and the other prisoners were listening to them. Suddenly, there was such a violent earthquake that the foundations of the prison were shaken. At once, all the prison doors flew open and everyone's chains came loose. The jailer woke up, and when he saw the prison doors open, he drew his sword and was about to kill himself because he thought the prisoners had escaped. But Paul shouted, "Don't harm yourself. We are all here." The jailer called for lights, rushed in, and fell trembling before Paul and Silas. He brought them out and asked, "Sirs, what must I do to be saved?" It's hard to imagine feeling like singing hymns to God under the conditions Paul and Silas were enduring. But yet, as they prayed and lifted their voices in song, God miraculously caused them to be set free, and they were able to lead the jailer and his family to the Lord. A wonderful example of praising instead of panicking under pressure and seeing God bring the victory. You've been

The Bible is filled with verses about praise. Not only are we encouraged to bless the Lord and praise His name, but Isaiah 61 states that the Lord will give us a garment of praise for the spirit of heaviness or despair. So when we're facing heavy burdens, problems that seem overwhelming and we don't know what to do, if we'll allow God to cover us with that garment of praise, we'll soon find victory over what seemed like troubles with no end in sight. As we praise Him, our focus lifts from the problem to the provider. As we magnify Him, He becomes greater than anything we're facing. Keeping our eyes on Him in an attitude of praise will eventually lead us to the victory we seek.

In John 14, verses 13 and 14 give us a clear understanding of the importance of Jesus' name. Listen to this. Whatever you ask in my name, this I will do, that the Father may be glorified in the Son. You may ask me for anything in my name, and I will do it.

In Psalm 145, we see that David connects our praise that we offer to God with God's response to us as we praise and honor him. Beginning in verse 1, we read, "I will exalt you, my God, the King. I will praise your name forever and ever. Every day I will praise you and extol your name forever and ever. Great is the Lord and most worthy of praise. His greatness no one can fathom. One generation commends your works to another. They tell of your mighty acts. They speak of the glorious splendor of your majesty, and I will meditate on your wonderful works. They tell of the power of your awesome works, and I will proclaim your great deeds. They celebrate your abundant goodness and joyfully sing of your righteousness. The Lord is gracious and compassionate, slow to anger, and rich in love. The Lord is good to all. He has compassion on all he has made. All your works praise you, Lord. Your faithful people extol you. They tell of the glory of your kingdom and speak of your might, so that all people may know of your mighty acts and the glorious splendor of your kingdom. Your kingdom is an everlasting kingdom, and your dominion endures through all generations. The Lord is trustworthy in all he promises, and faithful in all he does. The Lord upholds all who fall, and lifts up all who are bowed down. The eyes of all look to you, and you give them their food at the proper time. You open your hand and satisfy the desires of every living thing. The Lord is righteous in all his ways, and faithful in all he does. The Lord is near to all who call on him, to all who call on him in truth. He fulfills the desires of those who fear him. He hears their cry and saves them. The Lord watches over all who love him, but all the wicked he will destroy. My mouth will speak in praise of the Lord, that every creature praise his holy name forever and ever."

I hope we've all been reminded today that praise is a very valuable part of our walk with the Lord. He's worthy of all our praise. So even when we don't exactly feel like praising, we need to press through and honor Him. As Hebrews 13:15 says, "Through Jesus, therefore, let us at all times offer up to God a sacrifice of praise, which is the fruit of lips that thankfully acknowledge and confess and glorify His name." And as we've seen today, that is a sure path to victorious living in Him. Well, we're all out of time for today, but don't go just yet. I have some important things to tell you about. Our fall season begins with a concert on Saturday, September 19th at Redland Baptist Church in Durwood, Maryland at 4 o'clock p.m. We'll be celebrating the church's 60th anniversary as we debut the songs from our brand new recording, Believe. Then on Sunday, October 4th, we'll be singing at Perry Hall Baptist in Perry Hall, Maryland at 6 o'clock p.m. We don't get to this area north of Baltimore too often, so if you're listening from that area, be sure to join us on October 4th. We have several other concerts scheduled this fall, so please visit our website to check out the details. That's nationalchristianchoir.org. And now just a heads up about Christmas. You'll want to be sure to take in one of our Christmas concerts this year. Our theme is the miracles of Christmas, and we have some fabulous music in store. In fact, if you only attend the NCC Christmas concerts occasionally, you'll want to make absolutely sure that this is one of those occasions. I promise you, the choir and full symphony orchestra, along with pianist Michael Faircloth, will be extra special this year. Maryland concerts are on November 21st in Frederick, Maryland, at International Community Church at 1 o'clock and 5 o'clock p.m. And then our Pennsylvania concert will be on December 5th at Warwick High School, 2 o'clock p.m. in Lititz, Pennsylvania. Tickets will be available soon, and you'll want to get yours right away. 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National Christian Choir, P.O. Box 1600, Germantown, Maryland, 20875. That's National Christian Choir, P.O. Box 1600, Germantown, Maryland, 20875. Once again, this is Kathy Bowman thanking you for joining me today. Be sure to tune in again next week as we worship together here on Psalm 95 with the National Christian Choir.

0: you've heard it said, he's a diamond in the rough. 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
5: Patrick Lawler is a construction worker who was working in a resort town in Colorado when he began to complain of headaches. I mean, at first they started out kind of bad, then they got real severe. As the headaches got worse, he complained to his wife of a minor toothache and some blurry vision that wouldn't go away. His wife worked at a dentist office, and the dentist was a family friend, so it was logical to make the connection. I'll go to the dentist office, get an x-ray, and everything will be fine. They'll fix me up, and I'll be just fine. So he went into the office, sat down in the chair. The dentist took the x-ray, and then he went out and developed it. He came back, and he delivered to Patrick the news that Patrick was not expecting. At first, Patrick thought he was kidding. He said, "Patrick, you have a nail in your head." He said, "No, you got to be kidding. No, Patrick, you got a nail in your head." He said, "Yes, and here it is. Here's the picture that proves you have a nail in your head." 6 days earlier, Patrick was nailing a board with a nail gun, and what happened was one nail went down into the board, the other nail went straight up into his mouth, right into his brain. It lodged an inch and a half in his brain. For 6 long days, he had a nail inside his brain. He didn't know it. Now, he had certain symptoms. He had a headache. He had some dizziness, but he didn't know that he had been severely wounded. When he finally realized that the picture was not a fake, that he really had a nail in his brain, he got sick on the spot. He broke down emotionally. They rushed him to the hospital. He was hooked up with a neurosurgeon. Quick emergency surgery that saved his life. The nail had lodged an inch and a half within his brain. It had barely missed his eye, and he didn't even know that it was there. Now, the surgery cost $100,000. Let's all say ouch together. Ouch. But I tell you, Patrick is happy today. He is very happy that he is alive and well. He is happy that he is okay. He is happy that the nail is out of his head at any cost. There are many Christians today who don't know that they have a nail in their head. They just don't know this. I mean, they're good people. They have allowed something to come into their religious thinking. They have allowed something to come right into their minds that really doesn't belong there. Now, there are certain symptoms that are connected with this, certain spiritual characteristics of this false concept. They know something isn't right, but they just can't quite connect the dots. Many Christians who have lived most of their lives, and they do not know that they have an idea inside their mind that must be removed before Jesus comes. And like Patrick, they need a surgeon to take it out before time runs out. In Revelation 13 and 14, there is a contest There is a contest between a lamb-like beast and the Lamb of God. In fact, it is a tale or a story of two lambs and the last mountain. And in this controversy that occurs between these two prophetic symbols, we find there is a nail in the head of many believers, a false concept that has come into the Christian church that threatens your walk with God at the end of time, that threatens the very identity of the believer as he connects to Jesus Christ under the rubric, under the framework, the umbrella of the everlasting covenant. And so it is serious business that the book of Revelation addresses. Revelation 13, 11, and 12, let's read it together. Then I saw another beast which rose out of the earth. It had two horns like a lamb, and it spoke like a dragon. It exercises all the authority of the first beast in its presence. It makes the earth and its inhabitants worship the first beast whose mortal wound was healed. Now, it doesn't take a genius to figure out that at the very end of time, there is a power that will arise prophetically, a lamb-like beast, and a vital issue that will affect the inhabitants of the earth, that will determine the eternal destiny of men and women, will rotate around worship, the worship of the beast power. In the context, the lamb-like beast rises to power, as we have seen in our previous studies, around the year 1798, when the beast from the sea, the church state kingdom of the Middle Ages, experiences a deadly political wound in the French Revolution. It is the end of the 1260 years predicted in Daniel 7:25 and Revelation 13, verse 5. It is the time for the woman, symbolizing God's church, we find in chapter 12, to come out of the wilderness, to come out of that time period in which the church was on the run, to experience a period of freedom, to embrace the cross of Christ, to sink deep into the Word, to correct its ways for the coming of Jesus Christ at the end of time. In the Bible, a beast represents a political kingdom. A lamb-like beast, by implication, represents a Christian kingdom. In Revelation chapter 5, the Bible is very clear. Jesus Christ is the Lamb in the book of Revelation. A lamb-like beast is a kingdom that looks like it's Christian, but when it comes down to the final test at the end, it forsakes the very heart of Christianity. The beast from the sea has crowns on its horns, symbolizing the monarchies of the Middle Ages. There are 10 crowns, 10 kingdoms that came out of the ancient Roman Empire. But the lamb-like beast has no crowns because it is a democratic republic with no king. It has no origin in a monarchy. It arises as a Christ-like free country in an area far removed from the peoples of Europe. And this lamb-like beast cannot be ignored. This lamb-like beast is very clearly in the prophetic sequence. It is the United States of America, a free country, a country birthed in Christian principles that arises around the year 1798. In the context, this lamb-like beast becomes the prophet for the beast from the sea, the prophet that calls it back to life, that gives it global power. The lamb-like beast rises to power as the last superpower in human history. The Bible says it exercises all the authority of the first beast in its presence. In time, the lamb-like beast forces the inhabitants of the earth to worship the beast from the sea. Revelation 13, 12, it makes the earth and its inhabitants worship the first beast whose mortal wound was healed. It brings the world back to the medieval way of church and state. Revelation 13, 14, it deceives those who dwell on the earth. Revelation 13, 14, it bids them make an image for the beast which was wounded by the sword and yet lived. Revelation 13, 15, and finally, just before Jesus comes, it causes those who would not worship the image of the beast to be slain. Now, some people say, wait a second, Pastor Mike. Aren't you getting kind of like off the road there? Let me ask you a question. When you read Revelation chapter 19, and Christ is coming back on that great horse with the angels and the armies of heaven, the Bible says all the kings of the earth are arrayed against him. Is there one nation on earth, according to the Bible, that will be faithful to Jesus Christ at the end? Or will every nation, as we near the end, poise themselves to fight Christ? What does the scripture teach? It teaches that he comes and he judges all the kings of the earth. As precious as our country is, as beautiful as it is, with the principles of freedom that we enjoy, we must not be blinded to the fact that any nation set on a course that leads away from Christ can go wrong. And in the end, the entire world will go wrong, except those who are faithful to Jesus. According to the Bible, religious persecutions will arise at the end of time in the United States of America. Now, I believe America is the last bastion of freedom in the world before the end comes. I'm glad to be an American. You know, I just don't get much out of people who knock this country. People who knock the United States of America don't have a clue what this country has really done for the people of the world. At this moment in Iraq, and my wife is half Iraqi, my wife's grandfather was the first Seventh-day Adventist in Iraq. He started the work in that country. He built Middle East College in Lebanon. And right now in Iraq, people are going to the polling places because American men and women have died for the cause of freedom in another land. And they are casting their votes for freedom, for a future. And you know what we need to be doing here? We need to be praying for those people. We need to be praying for the people that are guarding those polling spots because people are dying today for the cause of freedom. The United States is a lamb-like beast in the book of Revelation because it is a country that knows how to give the gift of freedom, then leave that country alone to govern itself. It is Christ-like in its use of power just before this final reversal at the end of time. The United States rebuilt Europe after World War II with the Marshall Plan. Adolf Hitler had threatened global civilization. United States, on the beaches of Normandy, thousands of American boys mowed down as they died for the cause of freedom. They went right into Berlin. They took this man down. And when Germany was nothing, when it was leveled to the ground, American people marshaled the Marshall Plan. You ever hear of that? And paid billions of dollars to rebuild Europe. And when it was all said and done, they left it alone to govern itself and came home. That's a lamb-like quality. The United States rebuilt Japan after it became part of the Axis forces and threatened us, bombed Pearl Harbor, went in there, imposed freedom, but left, and now Japan rivals America economically. It poured billions of dollars into the lives of that country, into the people of that country. The elections in Iraq are proof that this country is in the business of fighting for freedom and then leaving a free people behind to govern themselves. Now, I'm not saying everything's gone fine in this war in Iraq. I hate wars. I hate the war in Iraq. But you know what I like? I like it when free people go to the ballot box and they choose their destiny. And as Christians, we need to pray for those people right now overseas. Up to the present, the tremendous power of the United States of America has been a force for good in the world. And really, you're blind if you can't see that. But the Bible teaches that one day, this lamb-like beast will transition. This great power and force that has been used for good in the world will go inward, and something terrible and awful will happen in the United States of America. Just before Jesus returns, the lamb-like beast speaks like a dragon. Turn to Revelation 13, verse 11. Then I saw another beast which rose out of the earth. It had two horns like a lamb, and it spoke like a dragon. In the book of Revelation, the dragon only speaks one time. Take your Bibles, turn over a little back to Revelation 12. Look at verse 10. Now, here we have a very clear statement as to what the dragon says when he speaks. The Bible says, and I heard a loud voice in heaven saying, now the salvation and the power and the kingdom of our God and the authority of his Christ have come, for the accuser of our brethren has been thrown down. He accuses them day and night before our God. Now, before the cross, Satan was in heaven. He was the president of planet Earth. He was voted in by Adam and Eve. He took his place representing the human race. And instead of interceding for us and praying for us at the throne room of God, the Bible says his full-time job was to accuse us day and night before the throne of God. So when the dragon spoke, he accused the people of God. In Revelation 13, the Bible indicates the United States, a lamb-like beast, will one day shift and speak like a dragon. It will turn its power inward and persecute a remnant that is faithful to Jesus Christ. It will accuse that remnant of political and religious treason in its zeal to establish a church state. Now, dear hearts, I get very excited when I see people turn to Jesus Christ, the United States of America. But I am not very excited When I see people of religious faith go and visit the legislature to impose their own brand of Christianity on the rest of the Christian world, there is something scary about that. There is something medieval about that. There is something prophetic about that. The nature of this religious struggle is identified very clearly in Revelation 13. It is a four-point deception patterned after the first four commandments in God's holy law. Now, I want you to follow very carefully with me. In the Ten Commandments, the first four commandments are given to protect your relationship with Jesus Christ. Now, what is the first commandment? You shall have what? No other gods before you. What's the second one? Just very briefly. You shall not make in yourself any graven images. What's the third one? Shall not take the name of the Lord your God in vain. And what's the fourth one? Remember the Sabbath day to keep it holy. And then, of course, it's the seventh day. So commandment number one commands us to worship God alone and have no other gods before him. In Revelation 13, verse 12, the lamb-like beast forces the inhabitants of the earth to worship the beast from the sea. So it targets commandment number one. Commandment number two commands us to not worship any graven image. Stay away from idols. In Revelation 13, 14, the lamb-like beast erects an image to the beast from the sea. Commandment number three commands us to honor God's name and never take it in vain. In Revelation 13, 17, the lamb-like beast causes the inhabitants of the earth to reverence the name, the number of the name of the beast from the sea. And commandment number four says, remember the Sabbath day to keep it holy. And in the context, there is the mark of the beast. Now let's get and analyze this together. Go with me to Exodus 20, verse 8. Here we have a very clear statement of the fourth commandment. Many Christians have never simply read the fourth commandment. It starts like this. Remember the Sabbath day to do what? To keep it holy. And I like the very first word there. It says, remember. Have you ever forgotten anything in your life? Now, I have. I tell you, I was at the seminary a number of years ago. It was Valentine's Day. And husbands, are you supposed to remember to bring flowers home for Valentine's Day? I see you nodding with a little pain in your eye. You must have forgotten one year. My wife had been working real hard. She was putting me through school. And I had just aced out an exam. I was walking home with a kick in my feet, feeling just chipper and great. And I knew something was wrong. It was like a nail in the head, you know? Something is wrong, but I couldn't figure it out. I just couldn't get a grasp of it. I don't pay attention to what day of the month it is anyway. I do care about what day of the week it is, but what day of the month, I wasn't sure. And I was kind of walking along, and I came up to the house, and there was this eerie, cold feeling in the house. Now, I knew my wife was there. My wife is love personified. She is an extrovert's extrovert. She's the last person to leave this place every Saturday. She shakes every hand she can, but every light was out. She was there. It wasn't sunset. Something was wrong. And I remember walking up through the living room, into the room. I knocked on the door. No, hello, honey, how are you doing? Nothing like that. Just this little sob and cry that came from the bed. and it hit me like a ton of bricks. Valentine's Day. No flowers, no card. I messed up big time. So I walked in. I said, hello, honey. She said, how could you forget what day it is? I said, I'm sorry. And it wasn't good enough. I had to make it up. You know why it wasn't good enough? Because love is keeping the appointments that love requires, is it not? So what does God say in verse 8? Remember the Sabbath day. It's the only one of the 10. He says, don't forget, because love is at risk. Love is at the heart of the command. 6 days you shall labor and do all your work, but the seventh day is the Sabbath to the Lord your God. In it you shall not do any work. You or your son or your daughter, your manservant, your maidservant, your cattle, or the sojourner who is within your gates. How many of you are real hard workers here? Raise your hand. Is that some paid vacation? Well, God will pay you with his presence to take it easy one day in seven so you can get close to Jesus Christ. Look at verse 11. What is the reason for the fourth commandment? For in 6 days the Lord made heaven and earth, the sea, and all that is in them, and rested the seventh day. Therefore the Lord blessed the Sabbath day and hallowed it. In Exodus 31, 13, just a little further on in the Torah, God defined the Sabbath through Moses as his covenant with his people. It's more than just a day. He actually says it is his covenant that is a sign that holds us close and makes us holy. Look at verse 13, Exodus 31, 13. Say to the people of Israel, You shall keep my Sabbaths, for this is a sign between me and you throughout your generations, that you may know that I, the Lord, sanctify you. Well, some people say, Pastor Mike, that's for Israel, isn't it? But that's not for humanity. Well, Christ, you know, settled the score on that. He said very clear in the New Testament, the Sabbath was made for man. And the Greek word anthropos is the definite article. It means the human race. If you go far enough back in time, God made a day. And in that day, he found humanity. He ministered to humanity. His presence was there. And so according to Moses, it is a sign that we are holy. Now, even though it says in verse 13, the Sabbath is a sign that God makes us holy, you'll notice it does not say the Sabbath makes you holy. Just because you keep the seventh day doesn't mean the seventh day makes you holy. God makes you holy. But the Sabbath is a sign that you belong to God. Now, how many of you really want to belong to God, to Jesus Christ? Well, the Sabbath, according to Moses, is a sign that you're his, that you're the property of heaven, that you are special in God's plan. Now, according to Moses, the Sabbath is a sign, in essence, of righteousness by faith. People want to do their best to live on their own. They think, well, if I live to my own, I'll be fine. But we find that by forsaking a relationship with Christ, what we enter into is a certain state of death. Look at verse 14. Now, this is harsh language, but it was set in the context of an ancient theocracy, so we shouldn't read modern conditions into this verse. He says, you shall keep the Sabbath because it is holy for you. Everyone who profanes it will be put to death. Whoever does any work on it, that soul should be cut off from among his people. Look at verse 15. 6 days shall work be done, but the seventh day is a Sabbath of solemn rest, holy to the Lord. Whoever does any work on the Sabbath day should be put to death. Now, that's like God coming up to you and saying this. I want you to take a vacation, but if you don't take a vacation, you're fired. Is that reasonable? I want you to live and to have joy in your life, but if you don't, I can't employ you anymore. Would a worker have a right to say that to you, yes or no? Sure he would. God is saying, if you want eternity, enjoy eternity now. You can't live forever without my presence and time. Eternal life is not something you get at the end of the road. It's something you get every single day and every week. Show God you know it, and you will live forever. It's not a threat. It's a promise of God's presence in your life. So verses 14 and 15 teach that you cannot live without the joy of the rest that comes from a personal relationship with God on his terms, in his way. That is why the commandment says, remember the Sabbath day. Life without God will do you in the end. Now go down to verses 16 and 17. Therefore, the people of Israel shall keep the Sabbath, observing the Sabbath throughout their generations as a perpetual covenant. It is a sign forever between me and the people of Israel that in 6 days the Lord made heaven and earth. On the seventh day he rested and was refreshed. Now the New Testament writers are clear to say that the church of Jesus Christ is the Israel of God. The Israel of God is the church. That's why there are 12 apostles in the Christian church, because Israel goes on. Israel is a unified experience from the Old Testament through the New to the end. Now let's go to verse 16. Notice this word, perpetual covenant. It's underlined there. The Hebrew word translated perpetual covenant, or lasting covenant in some translations, is literally berit olam. That sounds like you're gurgling, doesn't it? Berit olam. It's a Hebrew expression. It's very clear and easy to translate. But because there's sometimes a bias in our translations, the real force of that word olam is not necessarily translated. It literally means everlasting covenant. The word olam is the Hebrew word for eternity. It is the word used in Micah 5, verse 2, that says Jesus Christ came from ancient of days, from days of eternity. This is the everlasting covenant the Bible is talking about. According to Moses, the Sabbath is everlasting covenant. Read along. Now, how can this be? How can you have a day which is an everlasting covenant? Now, let me ask you a very simple question here. What is eternity made up of? Time, right? How can you have an everlasting covenant without time? Eternity is a vital ingredient in an eternal covenant. You see, every seventh day goes on for how long? Forever, until God, of course, will make a new heavens and new earth. And then the Bible says it goes on forever after that. So God has built into the fabric of eternity an everlasting covenant. Now, in Genesis 17, God gave circumcision to Abraham as a sign

that the sign and the covenant are the same thing. This is my covenant which you shall keep between me and you and your descendants after you. Every male among you shall be circumcised. So the sign of the covenant is the covenant in the context. In Exodus 31:13, Moses says the Sabbath is the sign of the everlasting covenant. But then it goes on to say, it's not only the sign of the covenant, it is the everlasting covenant. So it's perfectly consistent here. Exodus 31:16, the Sabbath is called the everlasting covenant. It is also called a sign. In Exodus 31:16-17, Moses, without apology, will say, as we have already said, the Sabbath is the everlasting covenant. Now, what is he talking about when he talks about everlasting covenant? Let's go to the book of Hebrews, chapter 13:20-21. According to the New Testament writers, the everlasting covenant is the covenant that brought Jesus Christ to the cross of Calvary. How important is that covenant? Immensely important. It says, now may the God of peace, who brought again from the dead our Lord Jesus, the great shepherd of the sheep, by the blood of what covenant? What does it say? By the blood of the eternal or everlasting covenant, equip you with everything good that you may do his will, working in you that which is pleasing in his sight through Jesus Christ, to whom be glory forever and ever. Amen. So the question arises, how is the Sabbath the everlasting covenant? How is it the covenant that brought Jesus to the cross? How is it the covenant that the book of Hebrews is talking about? Pastor, help me out here. According to the fourth commandment, the Sabbath day is what day? We just read it. What day is it? Sixth day, seventh day, first day, seventh day. Now, the Hebrew word for seven means, guess what? Seven. That doesn't take a genius to figure out. But there is another meaning for the word seven, and the key to it is found in Genesis 21. So let's go back and look through a few verses here and unlock this. Genesis 21, verse 27. Here we have Abraham making a covenant with Abimelech, and we have the meaning that flows out of this passage. So Abraham took sheep and oxen and gave them to Abimelech, and the two men made a covenant. You see the word covenant there? Let's go to verse 28. Abraham set seven ewe lambs of the flock apart, and Abimelech said to Abraham, what is the meaning of these seven ewe lambs which you have set apart? Now, notice he's asking, what do the seven represent? Now, notice the next verse. He said, these seven ewe lambs you will take from the hand, my hand, that they may be a witness for me that I dug this well. So the seven ewe lambs became a sign or a witness that Abraham dug the well, that that well was his property, that he's the one that created the well. Now, look at verse 31. Therefore, that place was called Beersheba because there both of them swore an oath. Now, most Bible margins, in fact, the Revised Standard Version has this quite nicely. Other Bible translations do too. It has a footnote there. You go down to the bottom of the page, and the Bible margin says Beersheba in the Hebrew means well of the seven or well of the oath. Now, that's the second meaning. The second part of the word Beersheba is S-H-E-B-A. And it means the number seven, but it also means oath. In other words, the number seven is the number in the Hebrew mind that is the number for promise, is the number for a pledge that is made. Now, in Genesis 21:31, the Bible says Abraham and Abimelech swore an oath. In Genesis 21:32, it says they made a covenant. The word oath and covenant are used interchangeably. Look at verse 32. So they made a covenant at Beersheba. In the previous verse, they swore an oath. If you swear an oath, you make a covenant. Now let's connect the dots. The number seven means seven, but it also means oath. Seven ewe lambs became the sign that Abraham dug the well. In the context, the number seven means oath or covenant. Dear hearts, the seventh day is the promise day. The seventh day is the covenant day. The seventh day is the day God made an oath that he never withdrew. It is the day of the eternal covenant when God carved in the fabric of time and space his pledge to love humanity to the bitter end if sin should take us there. The Bible teaches that you did not come from a primordial pool of prehistoric muck. In the beginning, God dug the well. The seventh day Sabbath is a sign that God dug the well of the earth. It belongs to him. It is a sign that he made everything. He made you. He made me. And the number seven.

0: means oath. Sabbath was the promised day, the covenant day. And so Moses says, without apology, it is the everlasting covenant. Now turn to Genesis 2, verse 1. Let's go back to creation. Just look at it a little bit here. Thus the heavens and the earth were finished, and all the host of them. And on the seventh day, God did what? What does it say? Finished his work, which he had done. What else did he do? He rested on the seventh day from all his work, which he had done. Verse 3, what else did he do? He blessed the seventh day and hallowed it, because on it God rested from all his work, which he had done in creation. The Sabbath is a sign, and it is also the covenant made in Eden, when God promised us rest, holiness, and a finished work by grace. Hosea 6, 7 says, Adam broke the covenant. Isaiah says, the inhabitants of the earth have broken the everlasting covenant. God's covenant doesn't start at the cross. It started a long time before the cross. It was a promise carved in time that if you can't fix your life, God can. If you can't finish the work of your life, in God, there is a finished work for you. And when Jesus Christ was dying on that cross, his mind searched for just the right thing to say before he died. The sun was setting, according to the New Testament. The Sabbath was coming on. And his mind, in the agony of the cross, is the last word before he plunged into the death that has paid the price for our sins. He searched the scriptures for exactly the right thing to say. And in John 19, 30, he went all the way back to Genesis 2, verse 1. He said, "It is finished." And at the cross, he remembered that he had finished his work, which he had done, and he rested on the seventh day again. But this time, he didn't rest from the work of creation. He rested from the work of salvation. It was fait accompli, fixed, finished in him. We are holy today not because of the seventh day. Sabbath doesn't make you holy. Jesus makes you holy. Jesus does make you holy. But dear heart, the Sabbath is the sign. It is the covenant that Jesus kept with the cross. The devil would love to do away with that sign. He would love to do away with the sign that says God created you, Jesus saved you, and you are holy because of the cross. He would love to annul the everlasting covenant and the mentality of the Christian church. Hebrews 4:9 says there remains a Sabbath rest for the people of God. In Revelation 13, the lamb-like beast will attack the first commandment that commands us to worship God alone. He will lead the world to worship the beast from the sea. Commandment number 2, he will attack. He will build an image to the beast from the sea. He will attack the third commandment, reverence the name of the beast instead of God's holy name. And he will attack the fourth commandment, the Sabbath, which is God's everlasting covenant that only God can give you rest in Jesus. He will attack the sign of the eternal covenant, the seventh day, that says that only God can make you holy. Only God can fix the mess of your life with the finished work of the cross. The seventh day is a sign that God is your creator, and he is the only one who can give you rest. And you cannot work your way into his favor. You have to go back to the beginning and hear the words of your creator saying, "It is finished for you." Since the Sabbath is God's sign, the mark of the beast is the sign of the beast from the sea. The mark of the beast has, by implication, logical necessity to be a false Sabbath adopted by the majority that does not teach the gospel. According to the book of Revelation, it will be a false Sabbath enforced by law in the United States of America designed to bring this nation back to God. It will not bring the nation back to God. It will bring it back to the beast from the sea. In Revelation 13, there's a lamb-like beast, but he is not the true lamb. In Revelation 14, 1, the true Lamb is standing on Mount Zion, on the last mountain. It says, "Then I looked, and lo, on Mount Zion stood the Lamb, and with him 144,000, symbolizing the people from all the four corners of the earth who are faithful and love Jesus with their hearts, full and clean, who had his name and his Father's name written on their foreheads." No mark there. "And I heard a voice from heaven like the sound of many waters and like the sound of loud thunder. The voice I heard was like the sound of harpers playing on their harps. And they sing a new song before the throne and before the four living creatures and before the elders. And no one could learn that song except the 144,000 who had been redeemed from the earth." The true Lamb is standing on the last mountain with those who follow the Lamb wherever he goes. He is standing with those who love the truth of the gospel with all their heart. They don't care if it's not popular. They love it, and in their mouth no lie was found. He is standing on the last mountain, which is the highest piece of ground at the end of time, the only piece of ground that is high enough to survive the final flood. It is the last place to hide when Jesus comes back for you. In Revelation 14:11, the Bible says, "The worshipers of the beast have no rest day or night." The Greek word is anapausis. It is the Greek word that describes Sabbath rest. The mark of the beast is the last attempt to annul the everlasting covenant, and it will not work. In Revelation 14:12, the Bible describes the remnant that stands with Jesus on the last mountain. It says, "Here is the patience of the saints. Here are those who keep the commandments of God," but not to prove something to God. They keep the commandments of God because it says they have the faith of Jesus. They recognize the everlasting covenant, where it came from, what it is. They know that when God says remember, it's calling us back to a work that he has done that we can never do for ourselves. It is a call to righteousness and to faith, to a finished work. As you read the Bible and God's word convicts you of sin or maybe of error, maybe you've never known what I've just said today. That's highly possible. I didn't until I studied the scriptures more fully. Don't run from the little headache maybe you're suffering from. Maybe it pricks a little bit. Don't ignore it. You see, that nail in the head needs to come out. God wants something better in its place. In the beginning, God dug the well. He made the world and carved it out of nothing to be something. He carved his promise as an everlasting covenant into the fabric of the seventh day, and it brought Jesus to the cross. The seventh day is a sign and a seal that you belong to God, that you belong to Jesus Christ, that you've accepted the finished work of your Creator and of your Redeemer at the cross. It is a sign that the one who made the promise can fix the mess of your life and deal with your personal sin. Get the nail out of your head that doesn't belong there, and let Jesus and his truth take its place forever and ever. In the end, there can only be one day and one Savior, one promise and one covenant. In the end, there are two lambs and one mountain. Stand with Jesus, the true Lamb, on the last mountain.
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0: I'm Alisa Morgan. The first step to take in becoming the parent you want to be is to begin a relationship with God by accepting Jesus Christ as your Savior and your Lord. Would you think about it for a few minutes with me now? Just say, God, you know what? I need you. I understand that you died on the cross for me, that you've paid the price for my sins. And Jesus, I want to trust you as my Savior and my Lord. Would you come into my life now? If you pray that prayer, let someone know.
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6: It's not just talking the talk, it's walking the walk, as they say. He doesn't want us just to be hearers of his word, but he wants us to be doers of his word. Highest form of worship for a believer is obedience. Well, tonight we have a very important lesson, the theme of which is about really following Jesus. And it's called The Goal of the Godly. The theme of our study tonight is about how do we really follow Jesus. And our story springs from one of the great characters in the New Testament, one of my heroes, and that would be Peter, the apostle. When he first appears in the Bible, Jesus is walking by the Sea of Galilee, and he sees there's Peter and Andrew and James and John, and they're cleaning their nets. And Jesus says, "Follow me, and I will make you a fisher of men." Well, they decided to follow Jesus. Of course, they had a little concern about income. And on one occasion, Jesus said, "Push your net out and push your boat out and put your net down for a catch." And the haul of fish was so great, they couldn't fit it in both boats. And Peter, realizing he was a sinful man, he fell down and said, "Lord Jesus, you need to depart from me because I am a sinful man." Jesus said, "Peter, don't be afraid. Follow me and I'll make you a fisher of men." So he began to follow Jesus. I guess I relate to Peter because Peter was always ready to speak before he thought. Any of you ever feel like that? Sometimes you say something and you go, "Oh, I should have thought first." Peter was the first one to speak among the apostles in almost every situation. Jesus said, "Who do men say that I am?" Peter said, "I know, I know." And when Jesus is walking on the water, Peter says, "Lord, let me come to you." He was always the first one. And you know, God could use that later to help him preach at Pentecost. But when Peter went walking to Jesus on the water, he wanted to see if his friends were watching. Peter loved Jesus and he wanted to follow Jesus, but he also was worried about what the crowd thought. And as he was walking out there, his eyes were on Jesus. He was doing the impossible. He was walking on water. And he thought, "Well, I wonder if the guys are getting this on video." He still couldn't stop thinking about if his friends were watching. And when he looked back to say, "Hey guys, catch this," he took his eyes off Jesus and he saw the waves and the storm and the darkness and he began to sink. And he prayed the shortest prayer in the Bible. Three words, "Lord, save me." Jesus forgave him, reached down, picked him back up again. You know, even if you follow Jesus, you may take your eyes off and sink. Turn back to Christ right away. Say, "Lord, save me." Peter was always wanting to be close to Jesus when Jesus was performing miracles, when he was casting out devils. He'd say, yep, he's my friend. I'm with Jesus. And he's very excited about that. But a little later, when Jesus was in the upper room at the Lord's Supper, he said, "Tonight, all of you are going to forsake me and betray me." And Peter said, "These guys might forsake you, Lord, but not moi." He said, "I'll die for you." Jesus said in John 13:38, "The rooster will not crow till you have denied me three times." Peter didn't know how much of a follower he really was of the crowd. Now, he was sincere, because when Judas came to arrest Jesus with the mob, Peter was the first one to pull out a sword and try to defend Jesus. As long as Peter was surrounded by his friends and he could see Jesus, he was game for a fight. But a little while later, when Christ was being tried, and a young girl came up and began to mock him and say, "Oh, you're one of his followers, aren't you?" He began to be intimidated, and he said, "I don't know who he is." And before the rooster crowed twice, three times, he began to swear and curse, Matthew 26:74, and say, "I don't know the man." How could somebody change so quickly? Peter was worried about what the crowd was going to think. The crowd had changed. Everyone was mocking Jesus, and it affected him. Now, the reason I emphasize this is because, friends, when we enter the last days, being a Bible Christian is going to be unpopular. Did you know that? And you need to know how to fix your eyes on Jesus and walk close with Jesus, even if everyone else seems to forsake him. And you need to know that if it's in the Bible, it's the truth. And you can trust the truth. Question number one, how does God determine whether or not we're on his side? The answer is in Matthew chapter 7, verse 21. Jesus said, "Not everyone that says unto me, Lord, Lord, will enter into the kingdom of heaven, but he that doeth the will of my Father in heaven." It's not just saying, it's not just talking the talk, it's walking the walk, as they say. He doesn't want us just to be hearers of his word, but he wants us to be doers of his word. Highest form of worship for a believer is obedience. And God wants us to, by his grace, do what he's asking us to do. Romans chapter 6, verse 16. The Apostle Paul says here, "Know ye not that to whom you yield yourselves servants to obey, his servants you are, whom you obey, whether of sin unto death or of obedience unto righteousness." And so if people say, "Lord, Lord," once a week in church, but then the rest of the week they're really serving the devil, Jesus is going to say to them, "I don't know you," when he comes. And this is the message of the Bible. Jesus said it is more than just saying, "Lord, Lord." It's doing his will, following him. And the devil has a lot of people that are held captive. And the Bible says, whoever you obey, that's whose servants you are. The reason our world is in trouble right now is because our early parents surrendered dominion to the arch fiend villain called the devil when God said, "Obey me, eat from this tree and you'll live. Do not eat from the forbidden tree." The devil said, "Don't listen to God, listen to me." And when Adam and Eve decided, "We're not going to listen to God, we're going to listen to the devil," they basically surrendered the world that God had made for them. And Jesus calls the devil the prince of this world. That's why there's this titanic battle between good and evil in the world. Christ has come into our world so that he could redeem those who are willing to be redeemed, but he will not force himself on anyone. You must invite him into your life. You must choose him. You can't force someone to love you. Number two, when the commands of God and men are at odds, when they conflict, who did Peter say we should obey if there's a conflict between the two? Acts 5:29, this is the new Peter after his conversion. "And Peter and the other apostles answered and said, we ought to obey God rather than men." I'm hoping I have that kind of love and faith for the Lord so that no matter how the world may threaten us, we're going to stick to our convictions biblically. Give a thus saith the Lord for what we believe. Number three, how do we best demonstrate our love for God? John 8:31, Jesus said, "If you continue in my what? My word, then you're my disciples indeed." It's not just Lord, Lord. It's not just belonging to a church membership. He said, are you walking in, continuing in my word? And so it's being not a hearer, but a doer of the word. That's why we're teaching and preaching these principles of the truth. And one of my favorite verses we've repeated before, John 14:15, Jesus said, if you what? If you love the Lord, keep his commandments. James 2:10, he says, for whosoever shall keep the whole law and yet offend in 5 points, is that what it says? 1 point, he's guilty of all. So the Lord wants us to be consistent in keeping his commandments. The Ten Commandments are not multiple choice. Deuteronomy 5:29, God says, oh, that my people would have such a heart in them that they would fear me and keep all of my commandments always, that it might be well with them and their children forever. That's a wonderful verse. Why does he want us to obey all always? That it might be well. When we sin, we have problems, don't we? Doesn't sin cause problems? Number four, is it generally safe to follow the crowd? Now we're still on the same theme. Exodus chapter 23, verse 2, it says, thou shalt not follow a multitude to do evil. Is the crowd usually right or wrong? And not always, but often the crowd is making the wrong decision. You can read again in Matthew chapter 7, verse 13 and 14. Jesus said, enter ye in at the straight gate. That word straight there means the difficult, the narrow gate. For wide is the gate, and broad is the way that leads to destruction, and what? Many are the ones that go in thereat. And it goes on to say, straight is the gate, and narrow is the way that leads unto life, and few there be that find it. You know, in Bible times, cities were often built on hills, and enemy armies would come. And they'd see them in the distance. It was hard to sneak up back then. You'd see all the clouds of dust and the thunder of the horses. Trumpet would blow, and people would, from the suburbs and the farms, they would go to the city for a defense. And if everybody wanted to take all of their stuff in the wagons, they'd take the wide road that went through the big gate on the wide way. But if people wanted to go straight up the hill, and sometimes they'd go through a narrow gate, they'd get there a lot quicker, and they could get inside the city before the enemy arrived. People that would get involved in the traffic jams wouldn't make it in time, and they'd be overtaken by the enemy. And Jesus was saying, you can't go on the road with everybody else if you want to get into the kingdom. It's a broad road. The majority are going to go down the wrong road. The majority are going to follow the false prophets. The majority are going to be going through the wide gate to destruction. You got to make up your mind to follow Jesus. He was unconventional that way. 1 Peter 3, verse 20. Another verse on that theme. In the days of Noah, while the ark was being prepared, wherein many are saved, or few, that is, 8 souls were saved by water. Jesus said, as it was in the days of Noah. Now, I don't want to discourage you. It's going to be more than 8 people saved. Some people have wondered, Pastor Doug, is it only the 144,000 that will be saved? No, there'll be plenty more saved. The 144,000 are kind of like last day apostles. Upper room, there were 12 apostles plus 120. And then the Holy Spirit was poured out and 3,000 were baptized from their ministry. So that 144,000 number is representing a group of leadership, kind of like last day apostles. There'll be many more saved, and there's room for you. It's not like God is up there in the sky going, you know, I've only got so much room in heaven. And he looks down on earth and goes, eeny, meeny, miny, mo, I'll save you, eeny, meeny, miny. There's room for you. What's going to make the decision? Whosoever will. Choose you this day who you will serve. If you want to serve the Lord, you can. God has given you a free choice. You can make a decision. That's why you're at these meetings. Holy Spirit brought you here. Holy Spirit has you watching right now because God wants you to be in the kingdom. But you need to make a decision and say, Lord, I'm going to surrender it to you. Question number 5. How does Jesus feel when we put the traditions of men before the commandments of God? And these are the words of Christ. Matthew chapter 7, verse 7 and verse 9. Howbeit, in what? Vain do they worship me, teaching for doctrines the commandments of men. We've got to make up our mind. Are we going to follow the commandments of God? A lot of people might be very sincere in worshiping God the wrong way. And Jesus said, in vain they worship me. So we don't want to worship him in vain, do we? Amen? And he goes on, he says, and unto them, he said, full well you reject the commandment of God that you might keep your what? your own tradition. You know, when you learn the truth about state of the dead, it's a change in your thinking. When you learn the truth about hell, it's a change in your thinking. When people learn the truth about the Sabbath, that's a revolutionary change. You know why? Some people it might mean, well, maybe I need to be going to a church that keeps the Sabbath. That could mean a change in friends. That could mean I need to change my work schedule. That could mean, and it really means commitment. It's like the story about the chicken and the pig got together and they decided to do something nice for the farmer. And the chicken said, why don't we make him a ham and eggs breakfast? And the pig said to the chicken, he said, well, for you, it's a contribution. For me, it's total commitment. And so being a Christian is a total commitment. Number six, is it possible to serve both God and the crowd? No. Matthew chapter 6, verse 24, no man can serve two masters, for he will either hate the one and love the other, or else he will hold to the one and despise the other. Jesus says also in Matthew 12, verse 30, he that is not with me is against me. Now you might be thinking, Jesus, that sounds pretty, I don't have very many options. That's right, there's two, life and death, Christ and the devil. Straight gate to heaven, broad road to destruction. Jesus said, there's only two options. Live for yourself, self-destruct. Live for Christ, you gain everything. It is more blessed to give than receive. And if you live a life of, I'm going to live for God, I'm going to want to serve him, I want a spirit-filled life, that is the abundant life that Jesus is offering you. But there's no third option. Is it safe to love a friend or a family member more than Jesus? Now, this is where it gets a little difficult. It's personal. Matthew 10, verse 37, Christ said, he that loves father or mother more than me is not worthy of me. And he that loves son or daughter more than me is not worthy of me. Now, when a person hears the truth and they make a decision to follow Jesus, there's sometimes resistance from people in the family. When I decided to be a Christian, you know, that didn't go very well with my Jewish family. Matter of fact, they told me at first, they said, we would have liked it better if you'd become a Buddhist. But for, you know, because my Jewish side of the family, they said, Christians are the ones that have persecuted us through history. They call us Christ killers. We get all kinds of grief from Christians. If you had become a Buddhist, it would have been better. And I married Karen. They said, you married a Goyim girl. And but then they came to love her. And they finally actually came to church to hear me preach, my Jewish family. But there was some resistance from the family. My father, he said, Doug, religion is a crutch for weak people, he said as he continued drinking his martini. I didn't have the heart to tell Dad, you got your crutches too. And I admit I am weak. We do need Jesus. And so, you know, you'll have people that are close. The devil will often use those closest to you. When the devil came to Job, after Job lost his possessions and he lost his health and he lost his children, and he's trying to cling to just threads of faith that he's got in God, the devil had Job's wife come and say, why don't you just give up, curse God, and die? The one closest to him. Now, she may have been a good woman, but she got discouraged that day. And the devil sometimes will even use those in your family. You cannot, you know, some people have said, Pastor Doug, I'm going to give my heart to Jesus. I'm going to join the church. I'm going to get baptized. But I'm waiting for my wife. I'm waiting for my husband. And, you know, once they make a decision, well, it might be okay if you wait a little bit, but you wait too long. The best thing you can do for your family is you put Jesus first and you tell them, this is between you and Jesus, but I've made my decision. I'm following Jesus. I hope you join me. Luke 14, verse 26, Jesus said, if any man comes after me and doesn't hate his father and his mother and his wife and his children, and the word there hate means love less. It's kind of the King James translation. And his brethren and sisters, yes, and even his own life, he cannot be my disciple. Christ is being pretty clear. What place does he want in our life? First, because everyone you love, who gives them to you? What are you going to love, the gift or the giver? Everything else is a gift from God. So why would you love the gift more than the one who gave you the gift? Put him first. Jesus said, seek first the kingdom of God. Don't let anybody come between you and your God. There's nobody in this world who can give you heaven. So don't let them confuse you. Only Jesus can give you that, and you follow him. Matthew 12:50. For whosoever shall do the will of my Father which is in heaven, the same is my brother and my sister and my mother. You want to be part of Christ's family? What did Jesus say? Whoever is doing the will of God, I am adopting you into my family. By the way, what is the will of God? Psalm 40. Yea, I love to do your will. Your law is within my heart. The will of God is the law of God. The new covenant is the law of God written in the heart. And Jesus said we become part of his family. The Apostle John says, 1 John chapter 3, behold, what manner of love the Father has bestowed on us that we should be called sons of God. That'd be sons and daughters. He's adopting us into his family. Is it wise to put a prosperous career or earthly treasures before Jesus? Matthew 16, verse 26. For what is a man profited if he will gain the whole world and lose his own soul? Or what will a man give in exchange for his soul? Luke 12, verse 15. A man's life does not consist in the abundance of things that he possesses. You do not see a hearse pulling a U-Haul. You cannot take it with you. As Job said, naked I came into this world, and naked I'll leave. Blessed is the name of the Lord. And so, what's the treasure? What's the real treasure that we store in heaven? People. The only thing going to heaven, lives that are transformed by the power of God. Your stuff's not going. Is it safe to continue disobeying God's will after he's shown you the truth? Hebrews chapter 10, verse 26. For if we sin willfully, how? After we've received the knowledge of the truth, there remains no more sacrifice for sin, but a certain fearful expectation of fiery indignation that will devour the adversaries. Now, it doesn't mean if you slip and fall after you've received the truth. It means if you choose to live a life of sin after God has given you a knowledge of the truth, there's nothing more the Lord can do. He sends us truth to bless us and save us. But it's not just hearing the truth. We got to walk in the light as he is in the light. Amen? I remember doing a meeting like this, and someone who had studied for the priesthood came to the meetings. And you know, there's a lot of things that a person who had gone to Catholic school and studied for the priesthood, they come to a meeting like this, they hear the Reformation truths. And I remember one night he just stormed out. And I thought, oh, I'm afraid we may not see that brother again. And before I could even call him, he came back the next night and he talked to me after the meeting. And he said, you know, I was so angry. And I went home and I just prayed and prayed and said, Lord, am I angry because it's the truth or am I angry because he's wrong? And he said, I started searching the Bible. I said, Lord, you got to show me. And the Lord showed him and reinforced the scriptures that we had been sharing. And he said, you know, I just need to come and tell you that this was the biggest struggle of my life, but I am so happy I came. But that man was, he stayed up all night long reading the Bible, praying, crying, because he realized things he had believed sincerely all his life were just wrong. I remember when I first heard it, and I thought, how can that be? How could so many people be wrong? And I realized, you know, what do you expect? Did you expect the truth to be popular in this kind of world? The devil's doing all he can to hide and obscure the truth. And Jesus said, if you seek, you'll find. Does following Jesus involve some struggles and self-denial? Yeah, this is what the Lord told us would happen. Luke 9, verse 23, Jesus said, if any man will come after me, let him deny himself and take up his cross daily, every day, and follow me. Every day I pray in the morning, and you want to say, Lord, not my will, your will be done. I want to serve you today. We've all got these, everyone has a battle inside. Jesus said, the spirit is willing, the flesh is weak. We all have this battle between our spiritual nature that wants to do God's will and our carnal, selfish nature that wants to do the things of the world and follow the devil's temptation. And there's like a tug of war going on. It's almost like a political campaign. The Lord has voted for you, and the devil has voted against you, and you got the tie-breaking vote. You got to make up your mind, I'm going to go with the Lord today. daily. You deny yourself, take up your cross, and that's when you find your life. Christ said, whoever seeks to save his life for themselves, you lose it. But whoever will let go of his life for my sake in the Gospels, you find it. What benefits come as a result of accepting and following the truth? Well, there's a lot of them. For one thing, Psalm 119, verse 165, the Bible says, great, what?

0: choices. It's life and death, blessing and cursing, good and evil. And the Lord has shown us that He loves us and He wants us to have that life that He came to give. Jesus left the glories of heaven. He came to this world. God became a man to die on our behalf to save us. He suffered like we'll never be able to comprehend on the cross. And He's saying, I want you to live with me through eternity, but you must choose to follow me. The truth of Jesus is revealed in His word. That's what we've been sharing with you during this seminar. I hope, friends, that you'll make a decision tonight to receive a love of the truth, because the truth will set you free. Amen?
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9: This is Karen Lawrence. My husband, Orion, and I live and work in Papua New Guinea. We are on the AMA project on the May River Station, which is a tributary to the Sepik River in the northern half of the island of Papua New Guinea. We came to Papua New Guinea in 2018, and we have been in the village as much as possible, although there have been plenty of interruptions that kept us out of the village. We mostly stay at May River Station. We live close to the village of Pekwe and Abagasu. We live on government land that is sort of situated in between the two, and we're on what they call the mission side of the land. There's the house for the nurses and for the missionaries, and the clinic is also there. Although we are not nurses, we provide a supporting role in helping the nurses with their work. Papua New Guinea is a land of jungles and so much beauty, but that beauty comes at a cost. We have a tree outside that is inhabited by a great number of leafcutter ants. And leafcutter ants are perfectly happy to crawl in and become house ants or clothesline ants. So when the sun gets hot in the morning about 10 o'clock, if it's a clear day, Orion will tell me, "Karen, there's enough electricity coming in the solar panels. You can do laundry." So I will run the washing machine to get the clothes washed, and then I'll hang them up on the clothesline and fight the ants. And after a few hours, they'll get dry, and I'll bring them inside. Dry, of course, is a relative term. When it is so hot and humid, you will be sweating all day anyway. Also, we will have our morning breakfast and devotion time. And any time before or after that, we can get interruptions. Church members wanting to come and discuss something with Orion. A patient who wants to call and, or the family of a patient who wants to call and talk to someone who was evacuated a few days ago down to the town and wants to know if they're alive, really. Whenever someone requires a medical evacuation, it's because they're in dire circumstances, so everyone's worried. The nearest cell phone tower is about 6 gallons of fuel away, so most people will hope that our internet is working and we can use Skype to call and make a phone call. And it's so much easier for them. We praise God that we do have access to internet, which lets us provide that communication service for our people. One of the things I love about our project is the water. I love traveling on the river. I love water things, waterfalls. And I really love that our people are canoe people. So every time I get a chance, I will get in a canoe and go somewhere. There's always different options for where that somewhere is, but I love traveling by canoe. So one day, I needed to travel upriver about 15 minutes by canoe. But the person who I wanted to go with, she said, "Karen, my canoe is too small for you." I said, "Okay." I've learned to trust their judgment. So she looked at the river and saw whose canoes were tied up there. And she said, "Karen, go up the hill. That canoe belongs to Minister Jacob, and I know he will be happy to let us borrow it, but you have to ask." So I hurried up the hill and found him. "Minister Jacob, can I please borrow your canoe?" He said, "Where are you going?" I said, "Oh, I'm going to this house. I'm going to make sago." He said, "Okay. Is someone going with you?" And I told him, "Yes, it's one of the ladies from church." He said, "Okay." And then he said, "Karen, you know, my canoe is always yours. You can always borrow it." So I thanked him, and I proceeded down, and we got in the canoe and paddled to make the sago. Now, it still wasn't a very big canoe. I had to get in and sit down and wiggle my hip bones in between. It was a little narrower than I am, but I was still able to fit. It was a very comfortable canoe, whereas the lady's own canoe was not even that big. So we had a fun time paddling to and from this home to do our visit and make sago. And I have another story about making sago. So one of my friends is named Catherine. And Catherine is a lovely woman. She has an infant who's almost a year at this point. So Catherine told me, all right, on Tuesday, you can come and make sago. I said, okay, I'm looking forward to it. So Tuesday morning, I hurried with my own chores at the house. And then I walked down to the river and met her and two of her sons. She handed me the baby who adores me. So I sat in the middle of the canoe and held the baby while her sons and her paddled upriver and across to her house. Once we got to her house, she took the baby to put her down for a nap. And I went to join the teenage girls who were making sago. Sago is a starch food. They start with taking the trunk of the sago palm and opening it up and chopping it into mulch, and then they rinse that mulch to get out the starch, which is their staple food. So I joined the teenage girls who were chopping the sago logs. And I looked at how they were sitting on the ground. How do I do that? They said, oh, wait. And they got me a short little stool and got me situated and sat down and began chopping. As I work at it, they said, no, not like that. You have to have your back straight. If you chop with your back hunched over, it will hurt really bad. I'm sure they're right. The chopping is with it's not quite a hammer. It's a flat-ended thing with a blade around the edges. So you chop, and it's a scraping, thudding, sliding noise. It's very important when you're chopping that your toes are far away. Elsewise, you'll be in extra pain and it will not be muscle soreness. So, as we worked, pretty soon, the teenage girl working beside me began singing. And it was such a delightful song. She would chop and sing in time to the chopping. And I said, you teach me. And so soon she would sing one phrase and I would copy it. Sometimes I got it right, sometimes I got it wrong. And we kept practicing and chopping. And it made the work so much more pleasant as we chopped and sang and chopped and sang. We kept adjusting the positions of the sago logs and our chopping, and I was getting some good progress. I'm like, hey, I think I can get this much done before I move to the next step of the process. Then I looked at my hands. There were 3 or 4 red spots, and one of them was clearly a blister, and I decided I'd probably done enough chopping for one day. So then I proceeded to where they were rinsing the sago, which is done just near the river. Our people use the base of a sago leaf, which is a large palm leaf. So the stem of this leaf is a trough, and they're able to cut the end in such a way that they can use it to rinse the sago. They'll put a net pretty securely fastened in the downhill side, and then put several big double handfuls of this sago pulp in the trough, and then take a little bowl, scoop the water out of the river, and pour it over the sago. Then squish the sago to get the water to run through and rinse the starch out. And it's a repetitive process. You scoop the water, pour it over the sago, and squish it out. And then spread the sago back out, scoop the water, pour it, rinse it out. Very much like doing laundry, but the sago does move around because it's all little pieces. So I spent a about 45 minutes washing sago, and now they had a good addition to their food for their family. When we were done, I said goodbye to each of the kids I'd been working with, and we paddled back across the river so I could return home. I am so thankful that I can participate in the lives of our people and learn the way they work and what they do, because that's an important part of their culture, and I really enjoy being part of it. As we paddled home, we paddled directly across the river and then downstream, and each house we would pass, they would greet us. And my friend would proudly say, "Karen made sago," and they would respond, pleased that I had done so. Some had seen us working, some had heard me singing. They were all happy that I was participating in their culture and doing their things, and I enjoyed being able to be part of the community in that way. When I got home, I was also thankful that I had access to a nice shower and that I could rest, because she was right, I was sore and tired. Katharina is very happy the times I have also come to cook with her. And we work together to prepare the sago. And it's made by mixing boiling water with the sago starch until it becomes a very gooey, gloppy mess inside the bowl. Then they use two slender sticks and carefully pull out about enough to be a double handful. And they'll pull it out on the tips of those sticks and carefully spread it out on leaves to cool for a few minutes, and then they're able to wrap it up. And when you eat sago, it's best to eat it with greens or bananas or fish or some other food. It's a starch. It's gelatinous. If you mix it with lemon, it's a little sour. If you didn't make it with clean water, like if it was made with swamp water, it will taste a little bit like swamps. If you made it from the flowing river water, it tastes a little better. I've never actually had it made from rainwater, but I suspect it might taste a little bit better that way too. But it is the staple food, and when eaten together with something else, it goes down all right. I don't eat a lot, but I like it, and I'm happy to join our people. And anytime I'm with them and they say, "Hey, do you want some sago and fish?" I always say yes, and I eat as much as I can handle.
10: 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Well, that's all the time we have for this episode. Join us again next time. God bless.

If he won't split it with you, I will. I'm Cindy Tang with Moving Moments. Yep, that's what I said in the restaurant when I overheard a guy at the table next to us asking his friend if he wanted to split a huge slice of cherry cheesecake. Everybody laughed. But later, I thought about appetites, not for cheesecake, but for righteousness. Jesus said in Matthew 5, verse 6, "Blessed are those who hunger and thirst for righteousness, for they shall be filled." The truth is, we're all hungry for something, peace, purpose, a relationship with God. And those things can only be found through Jesus Christ. 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I'm Cindy Tang with Moving Moments, a listener-supported program. 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
11: Thanks for joining me today on It Is Written. If you were to think of Jesus in the Bible, what might come to mind? Now, you might think of Jesus on the cross or the resurrection. Maybe Jesus opening the eyes of the blind or feeding the 5,000 plus or calming the stormy sea. Or you could look forward to the time when Jesus will come back to this earth as King of Kings and Lord of Lords. The Bible says, "For the Lord himself will descend from heaven with a shout, with the voice of an archangel and with the trumpet of God, and the dead in Christ will rise first. Then we who are alive and remain shall be caught up together with them in the clouds to meet the Lord in the air. And thus we shall always be with the Lord." That's in 1 Thessalonians chapter 4. Or Revelation 14. "Then I looked, and behold, a white cloud. And on the cloud sat one like the Son of Man, having on his head a golden crown, and in his hand a sharp sickle. And another angel came out of the temple, crying with a loud voice to him who sat on the cloud, 'Thrust in your sickle and reap, for the time has come for you to reap, for the harvest of the earth is ripe.' So he who sat on the cloud thrust in his sickle on the earth, and the earth was reaped." But you can also see Jesus in the Bible if you look back, way back. Together, we're going to look at Jesus in the Old Testament, before he was born of a virgin, before he came in the likeness of sinful flesh. Before Jesus came to his own, he'd already come to the world multiple times and in various ways to reveal different aspects of himself, of his Father, and of the ministry he would carry out after he was born in Bethlehem and raised in Nazareth. The first time we see Jesus in the Bible is in the Old Testament, right back at the very beginning. Genesis 1:1 says, "In the beginning, God created the heavens and the earth." When John began writing his gospel, he recalled this when he wrote, "In the beginning was the Word, and the Word was with God, and the Word was God." Genesis 1 again, "In the beginning, God created the heavens and the earth." So who was that exactly? Verse 2 says, "The earth was without form and void, and darkness was on the face of the deep, and the Spirit of God was hovering over the face of the waters." Look at verse 26. "Then God said, 'Let us make man in our image, according to our likeness.'" The very first verse of the Bible introduces us to the Godhead, a mystery for sure. But right on the first page of the Bible, in the very first verse of the Bible, we're introduced to Jesus. Again, let's look at what John wrote. In the beginning was the Word, and the Word was with God, and the Word was God. The same was in the beginning with God. All things were made by Him, and without Him was not anything made that was made. Jesus was the active agent at creation. Colossians 1:16 says, "For by Him all things were created that are in heaven and that are on earth, visible and invisible, whether thrones or dominions or principalities or powers. All things were created through Him and for Him." This isn't to say that the Father and the Holy Spirit had nothing to do with creation. They were all there. They all worked in concert. They were all in agreement. But Jesus, 4,000 years before He was born in Bethlehem, created our world. So when you see God's created works, whether you're looking at a baby or a bunny or a butterfly or a buffalo, whether you're seeing a camel or a crayfish or a chameleon or a kitten, waterfalls and whales and wolverines and weimaraners all tell you that there is a good God, a loving God, and that Jesus made them all. Psalm 19 starts by saying, "The heavens declare the glory of God, and the firmament shows His handiwork." Romans 1 verse 20, "For since the creation of the world, His invisible attributes are clearly seen, being understood by the things that are made, even His, that is God's, eternal power and Godhead, so that they are without excuse." So knowing that Jesus was the active agent at creation, we can understand the message of the first of the three angels in Revelation 14, who brings what the Bible calls the everlasting gospel, the final gospel message to go to the world before Jesus returns. That angel says, "Fear God and give glory to Him, for the hour of His judgment has come. And worship Him who made heaven and earth, the sea and the springs of water." That's a call in the close of time to worship Jesus, the Creator. In the last great battle between good and evil in the close of time, God calls His people to faithfulness to His Word and to worship the Creator and not the creature. In Revelation 13, all the world wonders after the beast. All who dwell on the earth will worship Him, whose names have not been written in the book of life of the Lamb slain from the foundation of the world. The Bible then says, "If anyone has an ear, let that person hear." In contrast to the world worshiping the creature in Revelation 13, Revelation 14 sounds the clarion call to worship Jesus, the Creator. And we know He was the Creator because in the beginning, God created the heavens and the earth. And Jesus was, as we've seen, the active agent during that creation process. Now, where else do we see Jesus in the Old Testament? Now, to be clear, I'm not suggesting we are seeing Jesus in sandals and a robe. In the Old Testament, we don't see Jesus opening the eyes of the blind or writing in the dust. The man Jesus was born as a baby in Bethlehem. Yet Jesus existed prior to that time. He told some religious hypocrites one day that Abraham saw His day and was glad. When they professed ignorance of this, Jesus said, "Before Abraham was, I am." That's John 8, verse 58, declaring Himself to be the self-existent one. And they knew just what Jesus was saying as they picked up stones to stone Him for blasphemy. Jesus has existed from eternity, one with the Father. And that's how He was able to show up in the Old Testament. Now let's look at that. Moses was at Mount Horeb, another name for Mount Sinai, where the Ten Commandments would later be given. When the angel of the Lord appeared to him in a flame of fire from the midst of a bush. So Moses looked, and behold, the bush was burning with fire. But the bush was not consumed. Exodus 3, verse 2. You can imagine how amazed Moses must have been to see a bush on fire, but not being consumed. When he looked to see what was going on, God called to him from the midst of the bush and said, "Moses, Moses." And he said, "Here I am." Then he said, "Do not draw near this place. Take your sandals off your feet, for the place where you stand is holy ground." It's the presence of God that makes something holy. Now notice what is said. "I am the God of your father, the God of Abraham, the God of Isaac, and the God of Jacob. And Moses hid his face, for he was afraid to look upon God. First, the angel of the Lord in verse 2. Then, the Lord in verse 4. Now, God, the same entity being referred to each time. God met Moses there to ask him, or to commission him, to go to Egypt and liberate his people. This was God meeting with Moses to assure him of God's presence and protection and blessing. Verse 10, I will send you to Pharaoh that you may bring my people, the children of Israel, out of Egypt. But Moses was unsure. Who am I that I should go to Pharaoh and that I should bring the children of Israel out of Egypt? So he said, I will certainly be with you, and this shall be a sign to you that I have sent you. When you have brought the people out of Egypt, you shall serve God on this mountain. And then a stunning moment. Moses asks a question, and the answer he receives is mind-blowing. When I come to the children of Israel and say to them, the God of your fathers has sent me to you, and they say to me, what is his name? What shall I say to them? And God said to Moses, I am who I am, or that I am. And he said, thus shall you say to the children of Israel, I am has sent me to you. I am expresses the idea of the eternal presence. And Jesus later claimed that name as his own. So that was Jesus there, present in the burning bush. Now, in calling himself God, Jesus is not suggesting that he is the Father or that he is the Holy Spirit. The Godhead, or you could say the Trinity, is a union of three co-eternal persons. The Father is God and is eternal, no beginning. The Son is God and is eternal, and he had no beginning. And the Holy Spirit is God and is eternal and had no beginning. Now, wrestling with that concept can be a challenge because keep in mind that if people could completely explain God, he'd be far too small. Humans find it hard to explain the immune system or how a seed sprouts when you put it in the ground or consciousness. Don't worry if there's something about God you can't fully understand, but we can understand what we can understand. And what we can know is that the Godhead, the Trinity, are three and they are one. When Jesus appeared to Moses in the burning bush, he was announcing to Moses that he was the God who would be with him in his challenges and that he would deliver his people from Egyptian slavery. So I will stretch out my hand and strike Egypt with all my wonders, which I will do in its midst. And after that, he will let you go. Jesus appeared in the burning bush to assure Moses he would be with him and would deliver his people. Now, let's go forward in time a little. God said he would deliver Israel, that he would work wonders, and he did. 10 plagues, three of which afflicted both Israel and Egypt, with the 7 last plagues affecting only Egypt. Now, that's a foreshadowing of what will happen in the end of time. Prior to the 10th plague, the death of the firstborn, God gave Moses specific instructions. On the 10th of this month, every man shall take for himself a lamb according to the house of his father, a lamb for a household. And they shall take some of the blood and put it on the 2 doorposts and on the lintel of the houses where they eat it. It is the Lord's Passover. For I will pass through the land of Egypt on that night and will strike all the firstborn in the land of Egypt, both man and beast. And against all the gods of Egypt I will execute judgment. I am the Lord. Now the blood shall be a sign for you on the houses where you are. And when I see the blood, I will pass over you. And the plague shall not be on you to destroy you when I strike the land of Egypt. Now, although Jesus said he would send the plagues that would trouble Pharaoh, he wasn't physically present when the Passover took place. Although the Bible says, he went before them by day in a pillar of cloud to lead the way and by night in a pillar of fire to give them light. But this whole encounter prefigured Jesus. When Egypt was being judged for their sin, their rebellion, their stubbornness, those who placed the blood of the lamb on the doorposts of their homes were spared from God's judgments. This was looking forward to the death of Jesus. In the same way, today, those who are covered with the blood of Jesus, those who profess faith in the sacrifice Jesus made on the cross, are forgiven of their sin and protected from the ultimate consequence of sin, which is death. This is the story of the gospel of Jesus Christ being told in Exodus 12. Everyone has sinned, and no one can save themselves from their sin. God makes the most gracious, generous offer in the history of time. Even though we sinned and sin brings death, Jesus died for the sins of the world. And if you accept that, if you have faith in that, if you believe that, that is to say, if you apply the blood of Jesus to your life, then you'll be forgiven of your sin. This was the promise of Jesus in Exodus 12. Now, in Genesis 22, Jesus shows up again. Now again, to reiterate, we don't want to think that this was the incarnate Jesus. This was Jesus before he became human. Remember John 1 verse 2? He was in the beginning with God. So before he came to the earth to die for our sins, Jesus existed and at times came to the earth. In Genesis 22, God tested Abraham, asking him to travel to the land of Moriah and offer his son Isaac as a sacrifice. Now, this wasn't going to be Abraham offering a human sacrifice like the heathens did. I've been asked that before. Hebrews tells us Abraham believed God was going to raise Isaac from the dead. But still, what a thing to have to go through. And remember, that belief that Isaac would live again was based on faith. Abraham had no evidence for it, just faith. Listen to what God said. Take now your son, your only son, Isaac, whom you love. Isaac was born when Abraham was 100 years old. He was the culmination of all of Abraham's hopes. He was the one of whom God would make a great nation, Abraham believed. And now God was asking him to take the kid's life. After three of the toughest days of Abraham's life, after the longest walk he'd ever made, they arrived at their destination, with Abraham and Isaac leaving the servants behind as they went even further, Abraham carrying with him the fire, Isaac carrying the wood. But Isaac noticed something was missing. He said to his father, "Look, the fire and the wood, but where is the lamb for a burnt offering?" And Abraham said, "My son, God will provide for himself the lamb for a burnt offering." After God dramatically intervened to prevent Abraham from taking the life of a son, Abraham lifted his eyes and looked, and there behind him was a ram caught in a thicket by its horns. So Abraham went and took the ram and offered it up for a burnt offering instead of his son. Again, Jesus didn't show up personally in this encounter, but this was the moment Jesus referred to when he said, "Your father Abraham rejoiced to see my day, and he saw it and was glad." Jesus said that back over in John chapter 8. The ram offered in the place of Isaac represented Jesus, who died so that we need not die, who died so that you might live. Not only did God test Abraham in this, he was also impressing on him the reality of the gospel. A deliverer would come to save those we love most. A deliverer would come to save you. 10 chapters later, Jesus appears again, and in an interesting way. Jacob had deceived his father and brother in order to secure the birthright. Now he was about to come face to face with Esau, who he has learned is fast approaching with 400 men. Jacob's concerned. In the 20 years since he was last in roughly that same place, a lot has changed. When he fled his homeland, he had nothing. Now he's a man of great wealth, so much so that he's able to send 550 animals, goats and cows and donkeys and camels, as a gift to his brother in the hope that he might appease his wrath. But he's convinced Esau is looking for revenge, so he divided the people that were with him and the flocks and the herds and the camels into two companies. And he said, "If Esau comes to the one company and attacks it, then the other company, which is left, will escape." And then he turned to God and poured out his heart, believing that he may have had little time left on this earth. He said, "Deliver me, I pray, from the hand of my brother, from the hand of Esau, for I fear him, lest he come and attack me and the mother with the children. For you said, I will surely treat you well and make your descendants as the sand of the sea, which cannot be numbered for multitude." Now, notice what he did. He reminded God of the promises God had made to Jacob. That's how you ought to pray. "It looks like it's just about all over, but you told me I would be the father of many." He reminded God of what God had promised him. Sending his family ahead, Jacob was left alone, and a man wrestled with him until the breaking of day. And it was a remarkable encounter. Now, when he saw that he did not prevail against him, he touched the socket of his hip, and the socket of Jacob's hip was out of joint as he wrestled with him. And he said, "Let me go, for the day breaks." But Jacob said,

I will not let you go unless you bless me. So he said to him, what is your name? He said, Jacob. And the angel said, your name shall no longer be called Jacob, but Israel. For you have struggled with God and with men and have prevailed. So Jacob called the name of the place Peniel. For I have seen God face to face, and my life is preserved. So let's look at this. The angel said, you've struggled with God. And Jacob said, I've seen God face to face. Hosea wrote, he took his brother by the heel in the womb, and in his strength, he struggled with God. Yes, he struggled with the angel and prevailed. He wept and sought favor from him. So both Jacob and Hosea said that this angel was no ordinary angel, but was in fact God. That was Jesus who appeared, who wrestled with Jacob, and who changed Jacob's name to Israel, assuring Jacob that heaven recognized his change of heart. Now, this doesn't mean that Jesus is an angel. He was God. He is God, and he hadn't yet come to the earth as a man. So how would he appear to a human being? In Jacob's experience, he appeared as an angel. That's how Jacob perceived him. In Genesis chapter 18, three men are said to have appeared to Abraham to tell him Isaac was going to be born. Abraham and Sarah would be parents. Moses wrote that the Lord appeared to Abraham. The Lord, Jehovah, Moses wrote. Abraham referred to his visitor as Adonai, Lord, or Sir. Food was prepared, and the men ate. So they appeared as men. But verse 13 says, and the Lord said to Abraham. So again, Jesus appeared, not in the form of the one who died on the cross, as that was still far into the future. But that was Jesus with his people in the Old Testament, just as truly as he was with his people in New Testament times. Speaking of God's people in the wilderness, 1 Corinthians 10:4 says, all drank the same spiritual drink, for they drank of the spiritual rock that followed them, and that rock was Christ. That was Jesus with them in the wilderness. And it seems that Jesus stood with Shadrach, Meshach, and Abednego, or Hananiah, Mishael, and Azariah when they were cast into the fiery furnace on the plain of Dura. King Nebuchadnezzar said, I see four men loose walking in the midst of the fire, and they are not hurt, and the form of the fourth is like the Son of God. Some translations say the fourth is like a son of the gods. So that may have been Jesus in the furnace with the young men. I think it was. What we see is that Jesus has always been with his people. From creation, when he brought the world forth, to redemption when he died on the cross. In Revelation, Jesus is depicted as being in the midst of the churches. Hebrews shows that Jesus is the heavenly high priest who intercedes for his people. And then in Revelation, he's shown as returning to the earth in power and glory as King of Kings and Lord of Lords. So who is Jesus to you? Is he your Savior today? Every last human being alive is a sinner. Sin leads to death. Except that Jesus died for you, bearing your sins, so that you can have eternal life through him. The salvation story matters, and it matters to you. Even if you've been ignoring it, it matters to you. You see, God is not a faraway God. Jesus is not a faraway Savior. He's been with his people since time began, and that's because he cares, because he loves you and wants to see you redeemed. Will you surrender to him today? Invite him into your heart today. Allow him to take away your sin right now. Would you be willing to do that? Would you be willing to say, I know you are God, Jesus. You are part of the Godhead. I know you came to this earth. You were active at creation. You, as the Bible says, uphold all things by the word of your power. I believe you've been with your people since the beginning and that you're here now. Friend of Jesus is with you now and will walk with you through the difficulties of this world and from this world, take you to be with him forever in heaven. The right thing to do, the

0: That's why we need Jesus. Would you say in your heart, I want to be ready for that day? If you would you lift up your hand? I want to be ready for that day. Lord, see our hands and our hearts. We want to be ready. We accept Jesus. Thank you for the salvation that we have. Keep us always in your hands. We pray and we thank you. In Jesus' name, amen.
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0: Thank you so much for joining me. I'm looking forward to seeing you again next time. Until then, remember, it is written, man shall not live by bread alone, but by every word that proceeds from the mouth of God.

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reading from the prophet Isaiah. In the year that King Uzziah died, I saw the Lord sitting on a throne, high and lofty, and the hem of his robe filled the temple. Seraphs were in attendance above him. And one called to another and said, "Holy, holy, holy is the Lord of hosts. The whole earth is full of God's glory." The pivots on the threshold shook at the voices of those who called, and the house filled with smoke. Then I heard the voice of the Lord saying, "Whom shall I send, and who will go for us?" And I said, "Here am I, send me." The word of the Lord.

0: This is Max McLean. The Bible speaks of a veil that covers the heart and keeps it from experiencing the power of God's Word. How is it taken away? Listen to the Bible from 2 Corinthians 3. We are not like Moses, who would put a veil over his face to keep the Israelites from gazing at it while the radiance was fading away. But their minds were made dull, for to this day the same veil remains when the Old Covenant is read. It has not been removed, because only in Christ is it taken away. Even to this day when Moses is read, a veil covers their hearts. But whenever anyone turns to the Lord, the veil is taken away. From 2 Corinthians 3, listen to the Bible. It's great for the soul.
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1: 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Here now is Dr. DeRose.

Welcome to Timeless Healing Insights. I'm Dr. David DeRose. Today we're continuing our series dealing with all things new. We're looking at the kind of God that we serve and how He wants us all to be on a new start. We can do it not just at the beginning of a year, but any time in life where it seems like things maybe aren't going the way we'd like, He wants to give us a new start. Let's pray to that end. Father in heaven, we want to thank you so much that you are indeed a God of new starts. We pray that you'd help us to see that as we engage with your word today, for we ask it in Jesus' name, amen. Well, there's no question in my mind, it's truly a desire of many people to really start again. And it doesn't matter whether you're talking about your health history, maybe your occupation, and maybe your finances, you would just love a fresh start. So we want to look at that theme. We began this series in our previous episode, and we were speaking about how Jesus stepped into human history to give us a new start on planet Earth. He did just that during his earthly ministry. But we also saw that God is a God of new starts from the very beginning of Scripture. In the creation, we see that God shows up in a world that's without form and void. He speaks and He creates this planet in 7 literal days. And then we saw that the Bible ends with God recreating the earth again through His mighty, powerful word, giving a new start, if you will, to this sin-cursed planet. There is no more any sin, suffering, and death on planet Earth. I want to remind you, if you were with us last time, and if not, here's the key point. God speaks, but in some cases, we have to respond. No, Creation Week didn't require a human response, right? God spoke and it happened. Let there be light, and what? There was light. But we saw in Jesus' ministry that without faith, even when Jesus wanted to heal, he was unable to do it. We didn't look at Mark chapter 6 in our first installment of this series, but we will right now, because it reminds us of this important point. Even though God's word is all powerful, when it comes to things happening in our lives, we have to choose. We have to cooperate with God. We have to have faith in God's power. Jesus had come to his own town, Nazareth, in Mark chapter 6, and the Bible reads, now he, Jesus, could do no mighty work there. Can you imagine that? Jesus couldn't do a mighty work? Why? Well, he did do a few things, Mark says. He laid his hands on a few sick people and healed them, but what was the problem? He marveled because of their unbelief. So in order for us to have a new start, yes, God could speak and cause a new start, but he often asks us to choose to cooperate with him, to put our faith on the side of his power. So you say, that's so clear in Jesus' ministry, but how does that fit in with the creation and the restoration? Where is our part in that? You say, like you said earlier, we didn't seem to be involved at all in the original creation, and it's true we weren't. But here's the interesting thing. There's elements with the creation and God's recreation that also require our cooperation. Let me put it this way. God has put elements in the created order of things that will continue in the new creation, in the new earth, and much of that we still have today in some semblance or fashion of God's original intent. And we have the choice of whether we'll cooperate with those natural agencies, if you will, those God-ordained agencies that he put on planet Earth. Look at it this way. In our first episode, we talked about what God does for us. Jesus comes, he heals. God creates, God restores. But now we want to focus on what God wants to do in us. What does God want to do in you to help you have a new start today? Well, some of you might be saying, you just keep saying new start, new start, new start. And some of you I know, like me, have actually spent some time at a Seventh-day Adventist institution who is known as New Start.
There's actually a New Start medical program on the campus of Weimar University in Northern California. Some of you know I was a physician and teacher there at that campus for a number of years. Sonia actually still sees patients occasionally on that campus. She does mostly telemedicine, but as a physician also, she cares for people that actually come onto the Weimar campus to receive treatment. We have some graduates of Weimar University here in our midst. So many of you have heard of New Start. Others of you are looking kind of blankly and say, I've never heard of this place. What is this? Well, Weimar is a very interesting institution. Founded nearly 50 years ago now, in the late 70s, Weimar actually caught this vision of these natural agencies that God had in the creation and that he reestablishes in perfection in his recreation. And they had this vision of tapping into those and helping people, not only with their health, but helping in the area of education. So if you were to show up on the Weimar campus, some, 500 or 600 acres there in the foothills of the Sierra Mountains there in Northern California, about an hour outside of Sacramento, beautiful campus. If you've never visited, if you're looking for a destination for one of your next trips, but they have a university there, a boarding high school, they have an elementary school, they have outpatient clinical services, so all kinds of things happening there, a solar farm, a organic farm, so there's all kinds of things happening there. But what they're known for especially is these eight natural healing agencies. Here they are. And you might say, well, wait a minute. New Start, if you've not heard it before, it's an acronym. It's a mnemonic. Every letter of New Start represents one of these eight healing agencies that we find in the original creation and in the earth made new. Let's look together at the list. N is for nutrition. E is for exercise. W is for water. S is sunshine. The T is the strangest word in the list to many people. It's temperance. Temperance means total avoidance of things that are harmful, but the use of good things in moderation. Then we have A for air. That's good fresh air, of course. R for rest. And then T for trust in divine power. Now, to put a list up like that and say this has something to do with a new start for us individually, you might say, well, maybe. I mean, it sounds like reasonable stuff. But there's actually an amazing body of scientific evidence that suggests that these simple elements can help you get a new start when it comes to your health and your outlook. Now, before I mention that to you, let me just tell you a little bit more about the background of this term new start, lest you think it just started some 45 years ago with Weimar Institute. These New Start agencies, as we've been seeing, they're right in the Bible, at the very beginning of the Bible, at the end, all the way through it. But more than that, if you know anything about the history of the Seventh-day Adventist Church, you know that the Seventh-day Adventist Church, from its beginnings, they looked at the entire Bible as the Word of God. Many Christian churches today, they basically tear out about two-thirds of the Bible, and they say, we're just going to go by the New Testament. But that wasn't Jesus' approach. Jesus anchored the early church in the what we call today the Old Testament. You can read about it in Luke chapter 24. And so Seventh-day Adventists have caught that vision. They say the whole Bible is relevant to us today. And part of what they saw throughout the Bible is what we're talking about right now. We're talking about this idea of a new start, giving us new health, new outlooks on life. And so these eight healing agencies were not original with Weimar, but Seventh-day Adventists in one of their early health books wrote about these eight elements. Well, not exactly with the letters N-E-W-S-T-A-R-T, but you'll see them all if you count the eight. Here's the list. Ministry of Healing, page 127. Pure air, sunlight, abstemiousness or temperance, rest, exercise, proper diet, the use of water, trust in divine power. These are the true remedies. Every person should have a knowledge of nature's remedial agencies and how to apply them. I think this is profound, and I think it's powerful. In fact, just this week caught my attention.
an article in the New York Times. Now, whether you like the New York Times or not is immaterial, but they were talking about things that can help you live longer, and there was a striking resemblance to the New START elements, okay? Some almost word for word. So let's look at New START and just see what kind of difference it could make. We could spend, literally, I've done it, okay? We could spend hours talking about how these elements could transform your life and give you a new start. Let me just give you one window of this. This is data that came right out of Weimar, published about 5 years ago now. They looked at a series of 114 consecutive people who came through their program who had high blood pressure. Their program is an 18-day residential program. People come to the Weimar campus and they actually live there. And they work with physicians and nurses and other health professionals. Those individuals, as they followed their blood pressure over those 18 days, their systolic blood pressure, that's the upper number of the blood pressure, came down on average 19 points. Now, what do you think about that? This is actually very impressive. If you're a health professional, I mean, we put someone on a medication, their blood pressure may not come down 19 points. Okay, so it's very impressive. And not adding medications, actually, some of these people actually got off medicines as their blood pressure was coming down. So this is powerful stuff. You say, well, wait a minute. Dr. DeRose, are you saying that if I want to improve my blood pressure, I got to go out to an 18-day program in Northern California? By the way, it's quite expensive, not just the ticket getting there, but you know, it'll cost you thousands of dollars. Now, it's worth it if that's the only way you could get your blood pressure down, because high blood pressure increases your risk of heart attacks and strokes and dementia and kidney failure, and the list goes on and on. But let me tell you the good news. Many of you know that before that study came out, I had collaborated with a couple of other health professionals, and we put out a book called 30 Days to Natural Blood Pressure Control. The concept in that book, were not original with me. They're the same New START approach that the Bible has and that Weimar adopted and that I'd worked with in places like Weimar and other health centers. And we said, well, what would happen if people just read that book or went through it in a group? And we actually did it in three different community groups. Turned out 25 people with high blood pressure went through the program. We didn't do it just in 18 days. We spread it out over 8 sessions between 30 to 60 days, depending on the community group. And what did we find? We found on average about the same amount of blood pressure lowering as the Weimar group achieved, about 17 and a half points on average, exactly. In fact, that was the actual calculation, 17.5 points drop in the systolic blood pressure. So you say, okay, well, I have normal blood pressure. How does this all relate to me? Well, hang in there. Before you think I'm trying to sell you on a book or on a program, many of you know what this church has done is they've caught the vision of partnering with some of these resources and our local church health outreach. We have a free 30-day program. Anyone can go through it. It's online. It's all automated. And if you go to timelesshealinginsights.org/30, you will be allowed to sign up in this program. And every day, you'll get a link to about a 5-6 minute video, and it'll walk you through these New START principles. And if you say, well, this is great, but I have a bad memory, I can't read my own handwriting, well, we have little business cards out in the foyer when you leave if you know some friends who might benefit from this program as well, okay? So absolutely free, you can benefit from these New START principles. So if we were to take the time today, it's not just high blood pressure. It's performing better physically and mentally, reversing diabetes and its complications. Research showing that this type of a program does that. It can help you lose weight if you're trying to trim down. Many, many more benefits. So I give you that overview to say this is really important stuff. If you want a new start as far as your health, it's readily accessible. They're Bible principles, and they're packaged together so that you can benefit from them. But now, before we go too much further, I have to tell you, don't miss another Bible principle, because I've presented on this topic in many places, and sometimes someone will come up to me and they'll say, hey, but Dr. DeRose, I know someone that did everything that you're telling us about, and they died of a stroke when they were 40, or they had cancer when they were 50, or what about a child, okay?
pediatric cancer, okay? How can a child get cancer, right? How can this happen? The Bible has a very interesting principle in Proverbs. I want you to think about it just for a minute. I've got it in a couple of different versions projected here. First of all, in the English Standard Version. Like a sparrow in its flitting, like a swallow in its flying, a curse that is causeless does not alight. Now, it's still kind of difficult. I actually like the King James rendering of this. As the bird by wandering, as the swallow by flying, so the curse causeless shall not come. So what this scripture is saying, there's always a reason for something that happens. And it's true when it comes to our health. But here's the point. We can do everything right. But how many of you had the choice of what genes you were going to have? Any of you got to choose your genes? No, I mean, I know they're trying to do gene editing stuff today, all this high-tech stuff, but basically, we got to dealt a genetic hand. By the way, are you all aware that what your mother experienced during pregnancy, while you were in the womb, as actually predetermining you to things like high blood pressure, diabetes, weight issues, are you aware of that? What did you have to do with what was going on with your mother's pregnancy? You could say nothing. Your mother might blame you, though. She said, you didn't let me sleep. You were always kicking, whatever, okay? But basically nothing, right? We can't change our prenatal circumstances. We can't change where we were born. Where you were born affects your health today. We can't eliminate all toxins in the environment, in the air, in the water, in the food, right? So the bottom line is bad things happen. Something you can do if it were possible. You could do everything right, and you still could succumb to something early. Jesus explained it this way in one of his parables. He was talking about, really, this loving creator. That's what I see when he's telling this parable. The loving creator, the farmer, puts these good seed in the field. But then it says, while men slept, his enemy came and sowed tares among the wheat. The enemy is the one who brings discord into the perfect creation that God made. And that's the story of Genesis 1, 2, and 3. Well, with that background, though, those eight new start elements are still powerful, and they can help you get a new start. And I want to look with you at them today. We'll begin this list in today's presentation, and we'll continue it in our next message together. So let's look at this list. Eight Bible keys to a new start. The first one is nutrition. Now, I told you, all of this is in the original creation, and it is in the recreation. How far do you have to go in the Bible before you find out something about God's original diet? I see some of you know the answer. You don't have to go more than the first page, unless you've got a really large print Bible. Okay, Genesis 1, verses 29 and 30. And God said, see, I have given you every herb that yields seed, which is upon the face of all the earth, and every tree whose fruit yields seed. To you it shall be for food. Also to every beast of the earth, to every bird of the air, and to everything that creeps on the earth in which there is life, I have given every green herb for food, and it was so. How would we describe this diet today that God gave humanity as well as all created beings? What would we call that? I hear somebody saying vegetarian, others saying entirely plant-based, okay? No animal products. Nothing was going to die, okay? And so God gives them, this is the original diet that we were designed for. The new creation, we read about it earlier in Revelation 22, previously in this series. We also saw that there are places like in the book of Isaiah that speak about the new earth. Here's one of those passages, Isaiah 65, verses 17 and 25. For behold, I create new heavens and a new earth, and the former shall not be remembered or come to mind. The wolf and the lamb shall feed together. The lion shall eat straw like the ox, and dust shall be the serpent's food.

They shall not hurt nor destroy in all my holy mountain, says the Lord. So what's going on here? No carnivores, okay? No carnivores in the new earth. There were no carnivores in the original creation. God's original diet is based on plant foods. Now, here's the thing. How could this help you get on a new start? The more plant foods you eat, what the research shows is the better your health will tend to be. There's all kinds of reasons for it. Let me just give you a few windows on this. The first one is the more plants you eat, the more phytochemicals you ingest. Now, some of you may have heard that word before. Others of you may not have. But phytochemicals are not essential for life. Vitamins, certain minerals, they can be essential for life, but phytochemicals have a host of benefits, but you can live without them, but you just don't live as well. Where do phytochemicals come from? Phyto refers to plant. They come from plants. So the more plants you eat, the more phytochemicals you eat. Now, even though I had prepared this sermon in advance, I was actually not thinking about this sermon this morning when I was eating breakfast. But it just so happens that I ate a food that was rich in anthocyanins. I had a delicious apple. I was just thinking about how much I enjoyed the apple. Honestly, I was not even thinking that I was eating anthocyanins or any other phytochemicals. Isn't that a wonderful thing about how God made this delicious food, right? He gave us these plants to enjoy, but also to give us health. What do anthocyanins do for you? Well, they have antioxidant properties, very important as far as aging and disease. It helps to prevent that. Blood vessel relaxation. This is good for your blood pressure and other problems. Anti-inflammatory. Do you have joint problems? Joint problems usually relate to the cartilage, the cushioning in the joints. There's actually cartilage-benefiting properties in anthocyanins. And then there are cancer-preventive properties in anthocyanins. How many of you are ready to sign up for an anthocyanin supplement? I would say no, just eat the whole plant food, okay? Because, well, go through the list. Phytochemical after phytochemical, they're all enclosed in plant foods. Again, I was not thinking about it this morning as I was eating, but I did have some citrus fruits. I was eating some grapefruit as well. And I looked at this list. I said, boy, you would think I was trying to eat to keep with this message, because I did. I actually had oats and whole wheat this morning as well as the citrus. So I was getting many rich sources of ferulic acid. And what does ferulic acid do for you? It is an antioxidant. It can help you if you have blood sugar tendencies, problems with your blood sugar like diabetes. It also has cancer preventive or anti-cancer properties. You say, okay, give me some more whole plant foods. By the way, some years ago, I was actually hired. Some of you know I've written professionally over the years. I was actually hired by a small publisher. They wanted me to do a review on phytochemicals. And I'm going through all these plant compounds and I'm thinking, boy, I don't want to eat anything but whole plant foods because there's only so much I can put in my stomach. Why don't I just get the stuff that's going to give me the most bang for my buck, right? Well, it's not only what is in the plant foods that are good, but the animal products have problems, okay? And granted, in Jesus' day, there wasn't heavy metal contamination of the fish, but there sure is today. We've all heard the story of mercury in fish. That's just the tip of the iceberg. Animal products are some of the most toxin-laden foods, and fish some of the worst, even though there's other healthful properties in fish. Red meat, cancer connection, pork products, infectious diseases. You've heard of trichinosis. Maybe you've heard of neurocysticercosis. One of the leading causes of epilepsy in the world is actually caused by the pork tapeworm. Well, let me just give you one example. This is an interesting study just published a couple of years ago. This is an amazing study. It's hard to illustrate just how amazing this study is, but in research circles, someone will do a study here, a study there. When you pool the studies together, we call it a meta-analysis. That's where you take a bunch of studies, you put them all together to try to draw more powerful conclusions. Well, this was a meta-analysis of meta-analyses. They call it sometimes an umbrella study. They pooled 72 meta-analyses, and they found this striking connection. The more servings of red meat you eat, the more servings of cold cuts and salamis and things like that, these processed meats, hot dogs, your cancer risk progressively goes up. With every serving, it goes up anywhere from 10 to 70%, depending on the type of meat. So the bottom line,

even useful physical activity. This wasn't a curse. This wasn't that only the lower strata of society should engage in. God gave physical activity. And in the new earth, Isaiah 65 again, verses 17 and 21, "For behold, I create new heavens and a new earth, and the former shall not be remembered or come to mind. They shall build houses and inhabit them. They shall plant vineyards and eat their fruit." Do you catch what's going on here? In the new earth, even, we're going to be physically active. Physical activity is so powerful. For those catching us on video, maybe sometime after this, we're speaking in the middle of winter right now. This is a fascinating study where they looked at over 1,000 people and they looked at whether physical activity made a difference as far as their likelihood of getting sick. And you know what they found? You can see it illustrated right here. Those who were seldom exercising, one day a week or less, had roughly double the likelihood of getting cold and flu symptoms. That means getting sick with these viruses that make the rounds as those who were exercising 5 or more days per week. Physical activity is powerful for your immune system. I love this statement also from some of our older writings as Seventh-day Adventists. Morning exercise and walking in the free, invigorating air of heaven or cultivating flowers, small fruits, and vegetables is necessary to a healthful circulation of the blood. It is the surest safeguard against colds, coughs, congestions of the brain and lungs, inflammation of the liver, the kidneys, and the lungs, and 100 other diseases. That's from a little book, My Life Today, page 136. What do you think? Should we be more physically active? Do you think that would help us? Well, there's 8 elements, and we've touched on the first two. We've laid the groundwork because these are powerful natural agencies that I believe God wants us to employ so that we can have a new start wherever we're at in our life. If you'd allow me, I'd like to pray for you that God would help you catch that vision to do something different at this juncture where you're going to say, my health history the next year is going to be different than it's been in the past. Let me pray for you to that end. Father in heaven, thank you so much that you stepped into this world in the form of Jesus. You sacrificed yourself to minister to us, but you also ask us to cooperate with you in faith. Help us to do that with the laws of health. We thank you that we can trust you to guide us and to help us, for we ask it all in Jesus' name, amen. Let me remind you, we have a free resource for you that can help you on this journey. 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

0: home at last. Dear Lord, you know what a rough day I've had at work. 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Amen.
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8: Hello and welcome to the wrap-up edition presentation of this week's challenging series on the tragedies and catastrophes of life, here on Between the Lines with Pastor Don Pate. I'm Keith Kelly, your faithful host and someone who also confesses that I don't like bad stuff in life any better than the next guy. I'm no masochist. I just assume that life went easily and smoothly from one victory to the next. But it appears that God doesn't design it that way, and it's going to be that way for most of us. And when things go wrong, what of your faith? Where do you see God when the storms hit? Let's ask our teacher to do one of my favorite things. Take us back by means of a story and see if we can imagine what it might have been like for someone in the Bible who watched their world crumble around them and somehow learned a valuable lesson. Her name was Mrs. Noah, but perhaps it may have been Anna or Miriam or, I've got it, let's call her Elisheva. I wonder what it would be like if some archaeologist accidentally dug up her diary.

One of the things I really enjoy doing in the scripture is sort of going to the stories and the episodes and asking, what if? What was under the surface here? Who is this person? How did they view God? How did they view the world? How did they view their challenges? And to try to put some meat on the bones, to try to flesh out the skeleton with some background, some history, etc. And certainly one of the characters of the scripture that, as we've been discussing this week on the issues of tragedy and catastrophe, how can I relate to God when stuff is ugly in my life and have a healthy degree of faith? One of the characters that is a little shrouded in mystery to me is somebody whose name we really don't even get in the Bible. I mean, you know, if you looked at a group of kids and said, okay, what was Noah's wife's name? They'd say, oh, Mrs. Noah. And that's it, because, I mean, that's, we don't know. Mrs. Noah, who was she? Well, let's just give her an imaginary name. Let's say her name was Elisheva. And how did she relate to the episodes of Genesis chapter 6 and 7 and 8? Hey, it's one thing for us to get to know Mr. Noah a little bit, but what about Mrs. Noah? And maybe it may have gone like this. If we could have some archaeologist digging along, you know, scrambling around, and all of a sudden, woo, hit this very, very ancient manuscript, and lo and behold, in some of the earliest language of Earth, here it is. It is Elisheva's diary. Dear diary, tonight I fear for my life. The corruption of the valley is so rampant, I can't comprehend how good will survive much longer. I confess my fears only to you, diary. I fear that the Garden of Eden, maybe it's only a myth, and that goodness never really, really did reign on the earth. Oh, I know that the angel emanation that remains at the gate would tell me that's not true, but I can't comprehend how in so very few generations we could have come from the hand of God and deteriorated to such a level as I observe each day. And that says nothing about the night, because it's not safe for a woman to venture out. When the darkness falls, it's as though these men revel in the element of darkness. Perhaps they believe God can't see their preposterous ways. I fear for my children, diary. I fear for my world. Oh, God, I am growing so very frightened. If you are God, can't you do something? Here's another entry. Dear diary, well, evil prevails, but not so for my husband Noah. I confess that his faith in a God of goodness is greater than mine. Oh, so much greater. When he approaches the shrine he erected near our home, I sense that he really does believe that there's a God who notices and cares and appreciates my husband and his entreaties and his sacrifices. Yet though I've been married for scores of decades, I still do not understand how he can look up to a blank sky in a world gone insane and have such unshameable confidence that there's a power behind all of this and that his God cares about what goes on this dying earth. But Noah does, and I feel that I do usually. Still, at times, my meager attempts at faith, they seem inconsequential. For if God is in his heaven, he surely doesn't seem concerned about us, I don't think. I see nothing but greed and violence, and sometimes I feel sad for Noah. What if he's wrong? What if God doesn't care? Who will intervene before this little world just destroys itself? I'm tired. I hope I don't dream about this tonight. Here's the third entry. Dear diary, I don't know what to think. I love Noah, and I hope that I trust him, too, but this is all a bombshell. I'm astounded. My head is swimming. It all started 2 days ago. Lamea, the young lad whose family lives near the juncture of the river, was taken by a drunken mob. They blasphemously put him up on a cushion atop an altar. He was raucously proclaimed to be God, and then they taunted and teased and abused him, both men and women alike, in every vile manner. The poor child was degraded for their pleasure, and his pain, they worshipped it, and they laughed in frenzy. I am so thankful I was not there to witness this simple boy's humiliation.
It's rumored that his last terrorized screams were drowned out by the chant and the dance of his adherents and worshipers. These loathsome creatures created a god for themselves and then they murdered it. My gentle Noah was horrified. He was horrified at the act, and I observed him at the altar, pleading far into the night, imploring heaven to intervene, to stop the tide of evil that surely will drown us all. He was so intense and so powerless. My Noah is not without fault, but he surely is the most innocent man I've ever known. I've ached as I've observed him in the darkness, pleading to an empty sky. After an interminable amount of hours, I fell into a fitful sleep, only to have him turn my world upside down this morning. Oh, it's not my place to question my husband, this patriarch, but I hardly can believe what he's claiming. He says that he invoked the name of God and that God did respond. I don't yet understand, but he claims that God has sworn that he will act to halt this tide of evil. Noah says that God will overwhelm this blasphemy of this age with a flood of God's own creation. What does this mean? When will this God act? It's also very unclear to me. Tonight, my diary, I do not know whom I fear more, the vicious and evil generation around me, or a God that I can't see and I don't really know. Diary, tonight I confess to you, I'm frightened. This is the next entry. Dear Diary, I told Merid today that if Noah is not really hearing the voice of heaven, then he surely has lost his mind. He's taken our sons, yes, even young Japheth, and he's taken them into the primal forest, and they've begun to fell massive trees in order to drag them down into the valley floor. There, he claims, he's going to create a craft that will withstand the wrath of God. Merid wondered if I should remain with a man who sees visions of a valley completely decimated by water. I do not know. I do not know. When I've asked my husband what spring would provide the volume of water such as he tells of, he only shrugs his shoulders and he goes back to work. I loved this man and I love to trust him. I know he's good, but his obsession may be the death of us all. I'm very much afraid of that. Well, she wrote again. Here's another entry. Dear Diary, what a horrid world this is. There's hardly a taint of civility left anywhere. Just yesterday, Shem's precious wife, Merid, was attacked as she took food to the men down at the project site. Oh, she will recover, but I am angry at God. Why would he ask my husband to put our family at such risk? Why would he not see what hardship this beckons for all of us? I try to believe, but it seems our resources are becoming more and more strained. And if this God sees and knows, why wouldn't he grant special protection to those of us who are striving to obey him? Why Merid? Why her? Diary, I admit that my faith is weak and my views of this project right now, they're not healthy. It seems to go on. And the God who seems to be behind this project, he's very silent and doesn't seem very active. I do not understand, and tonight, I am angry. I think I could understand that. Let's see how she progresses. Dear Diary, well, the craft is nearly complete. And for what? I see no change in the climate at all. The only change, if any, is people pay less and less attention than they used to the work on the boat. Decades ago, when this project began, at least then people would take notice. Once in a while, some would appear to sort of understand and believe. But as the years have rolled on and on with no flood in sight,
people only see this effort as the crazy fixation of a very eccentric family. Now, once in a while, when something particularly horrific occurs, there will be some who will approach and try to help, but only for a few days or weeks, and then they fade back into life as normal. We alone remain, my family, we the strange family, building a great wooden monstrosity in a world that doesn't care. I wonder how she's going to continue this. Let's see. Dear Diary, the project is nearly completed, and I've only recently realized the ache I have inside. I long to hold grandchildren, but it hasn't yet been my privilege. I've wondered why. Do my sons not do their duty as men because of their preoccupation with this boat? Has God sealed up the wombs of my sons' wives, keeping my grandchildren from this wicked world? Perhaps that is so, and it may be for the best. Perhaps it's selfish of me and would not be for the children's best interest. And if my highest priority were for their best interest, maybe I'd not want them to breathe the poison air of this world, not now. Still, I wonder, will I live to see the fruit of my soul within my lifetime? But I also know that I have no real desire to have children brought into this world. Not as it is, no. Not at all, not as it is. What a dilemma. I am tired. I will think more of this later. She seems to be softening. Dear Diary, I fear for Father Methuselah. He's growing so very frail. The years of faithful work on this never-ending project have taken a heavy toll on his ancient frame. Through the rolling decades, he's been unshakable in his faith that heaven is behind this task. And if the truth be known, I suppose only Noah has remained as very confident and singularly determined to see this through as Methuselah has. I, admittedly, I've had many periods of doubt, but not so my husband and not good old Father Methuselah. I'm amazed at his tenacity. The old man has told me so many times that he is convinced that he's never going to board this vessel. He says he labored on it in the hope that many may yet come to trust the promise and put their shoulder to the work and capture a vision of what the world will become when heaven ordains that this present reality has run its course and God brings it to an end. Still, it seems so unfair. How could this good man, Methuselah, work so long and endure so many decades of derision only to miss the sailing if it happens? While there are many others out there who continued on with life and their unvarying search for pleasure, and potentially, maybe, they may step on board at the very last moment and receive the reward of his efforts. Apparently, heaven's more merciful than I am. To me, they should have to pay for their insufferable taunting and jesting toward this faithful old giant, good old Methuselah. But he is not troubled at this prospect. No, he seems energized at the thought that his years of labor will someday, maybe, bear fruit, even among those who have abused him for so very, very long. I know I'm bitter tonight. I'm bitter for him and not just for myself. And I'm not particularly ashamed of that. Let's read on. Dear Diary, today the old man died. We were sailing near the front of the craft when I heard him moan softly. His words were not clear. He may have been calling out toward his father, our mother, I cannot know. But in this, the 120th year of this project, so very near completion, old Methuselah ended his labor. I will miss him. He was such a pillar.
His ancient wisdom and simple faith shamed my bitterness and wavering. I wish I'd clearly understood his last words. Perhaps he did call out to his father, old Enoch. Enoch, of course, legend among the people, and it's unclear exactly the history, but Methuselah was certain. Many times he would remind us, my father walked to embrace God. That truth seems somehow to give Methuselah such peace. My father walked to embrace God. Perhaps that's why Methuselah never wavered in his confidence in this project. He knew his father, and his father knew God. And that commanded an understanding. That was good enough for Methuselah. Tonight, as I remember this good old man and his faithfulness, tonight I choose that will be good enough for me too. That's a sweet entry, isn't it? Let's see how she continues. Dear diary, will this never-ending project ever be done? And for what? No one has changed. My family is the only one that cares, and we see no flood. Even old Father Methuselah has now died, and he's never going to ride on the boat, even if there is a flood. Years of work and sweat and accepting the jeers and the assaults of people, the multitudes for decades. That's what Methuselah knew. And now he's buried beside the vessel, a craft he's never going to sail on. I'm sorry. Tonight I'm frustrated. I'm angry. I hardly see the purpose of 120 years of labor. This project has seemed preposterous from the beginning and from its inception. And the last few weeks, the labor of bringing baskets and baskets of grass and seeds and grains for a zoo of creatures who couldn't read a road sign if you pointed it at them. Diary, just when I feel my faith settling somehow on the irrationality of what this is, it all comes back to haunt me. Tonight, I don't know where I'm at. This woman's very human, isn't she? Let's see if God can work this out in her. Next entry. Dear diary, tonight I'm exhausted. I've grown so impatient with the unendingness of this that I've left the task of bringing food and other provisions to the men, to my son's wives, and I've joined in the construction labor myself. Someday, this must surely end. The frame of the craft is complete. Now we're hauling in vast amounts of pitch and various tars to seal the seams. And it's heavy, hard work. My arms and back and neck and shoulders, they just ache. And were I not able to soak in the springs at the end of the day, I fear I'd not be able to rise and face the morning again. Noah protests, but I will not hear of it. I am determined. I'm tired. I'm tired of this project and tired of the toll that it's taken on my husband, it's taken on my family, that it took on old Methuselah. I'm tired to death of what this vision of heaven has cost my life. If this project is going to kill my husband, I'm going to die beside him. I want all this completed. And then I challenge heaven to keep its end of the bargain.

So we continue, the last of the pitch daubing and the last of the provisions for the creatures that will ride on the boat. Okay, Elisheva, I'm not sure you're going to make it, friend. Come on, sister, how are you doing? Let's see here. Dear Diary, I repent of my cynicism. Truly there is a God in the heaven. Just this day, as we stood at the door entreating passers-by to join us, on our journey we suddenly viewed a most amazing procession. Creatures of every description and species were marching toward the open door. It was as though the dumb animals had more sense than the odd populace who stood there and observed this parade of the creatures. I wonder what they are speaking of tonight in their homes. They saw the animals come, 7 by 7 and 2 by 2. They saw and they watched and they stood in awe. I know it has broken my doubt to see these animals. I cannot perceive that I will doubt again, not when God has led the creatures into this finished boat. Well, there's only one more entry. 7 days have passed, Diary. Oh, we've busied ourselves caring for our enclosed menagerie. I see no rain. I view no approaching flood, but I know that God so long ago spoke to my man, and that whatever comes to my precious family, it will have to be safe within this place. And so we wait. The taunts and the laughter don't bother me anymore. I've set my confidence in the one who designed this vessel and who shut the door and gave us safety by his unseen hand within this ark. 7 days ago, the laughter ceased. The animals marched into the ark. It silenced their jeers. But now I hear it again. Their taunts and their blasphemies and their profanities, they seem to be increasing with each and every day. Last evening, we even heard some of them shouting that they had a fiendish plot. They were going to set this craft afire. We will make burnt sacrifice to your crazy god, they shouted. He should be appeased by the carcasses of animals of every description and the searing agony of 8 people on a boat. That's what they said. It is curious, Diary. I am not afraid. Even with the threat of these taunts and their evil plan for us, I am not afraid. I know that. Wait. I hear a sound. There's this rhythmic pattering on the wood above.

Obviously, this is all speculation, although it makes a lot of sense to me. When this family faced the judgment of God, they probably went through the same human struggles that you and I would, of wrestling with their faith, trying to trust, wanting to trust, sometimes not trusting. But that is how humans relate to tragedy and catastrophe. But the only answer, as we've seen in this series from the beginning, the only answer for me managing the circumstance of life that comes to me, especially when it is, not the good news. I sometimes do okay when I get phone calls that are good news. Sometimes I don't manage them well. But when you get that tragedy in your life, when that catastrophe befalls your life, we have seen in this series over and over again exactly the same challenges that we discover in this imaginary diary, this woman, Elisheva. We see the temptation to disbelieve. We see the temptation to be frustrated. We see the temptation to believe, the choice to believe.

0: the temptations to disbelieve, to be frustrated, to be angry at heaven, or how they choose to operate by faith to see God behind the plague, behind the storm, is a real revelation of what he is getting done within his people. I challenge you, my friend, to face the tragedies of life with faith, with confidence, and I pray that you would pray for me that I would do the same. Let's pray. Lord, we are so grateful that the Word gives us something upon which we can hang confidence, and that is that you are behind it all, and you are in control of it all, and you are good, and you will only ultimately do good. And for that, we honor you and say, just and true are thy ways, thou King of the saints. This we pray in the holy name of Jesus. Amen. Thank you so much for joining us this week for the material that we've provided for you through this ministry. We have a fresh website for you now that is effective. It is giventoyou.com. That's G-I-V-E-N, the number 2, Y-O-U.com. 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It really is our gift to you. And so we thank you so much, and we encourage you as you continue to grow in the things of Christ, in the matters of the Word. That's always been our dedication in our heart through the ministry Between the Lines. So thank you, and I hope we see you at giventoyou.com.
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3: It isn't easy to read or listen to, for that matter. On August 22, 1964, Fannie Lou Hamer, a black woman from Mississippi, spoke in New Jersey of the horrors she endured, and they were horrors, in attempting to register to vote in Mississippi. It's painful to think that not light years ago, human beings, including Fannie Lou Hamer, were beaten and shot at and threatened, and some were killed for wishing to exercise their constitutional right. And there's no way to sugarcoat it or justify it or explain it away. It wasn't just the times. It was hate. We've come a long way since then, but it's not unhelpful to remember how inhuman people are capable of being. Mrs. Hamer said, "What was the point of being scared? The only thing they could do was kill me." And it kind of seemed like they'd been trying to do that a little bit at a time since I could remember. She only wanted a fair shake from the system. Faith in God leads you to want the best for others, to seek to lift people up, to help people live up to their potential, enabling them to be an influence for good and for God in the world. 1 John 3:17 says, "But whoever has this world's goods and sees his brother in need and shuts up his heart from him, how does the love of God abide in him?" The principle is we are here to help others, whether it's an older person struggling to get up a flight of steps, a poor family struggling to put their kids through school, or someone trying to make a new start and carve out a productive existence. God's people make a positive difference in the lives of others. You can bless another person's life. Maybe today, God will give you the opportunity to do just that. John Bradshaw, It is written.

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0: Your righteousness is like the mighty mountains. Your justice is like the depths of the ocean.
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0: We feast on the abundance of your house. You give us to drink from your rivers of delights.
1: For you, Lord, are the fountain of life. 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
0: Lord, I will sing of your great love forever. I will thank you for your unfailing kindness.

It's Crazy Money Day. Hi, I'm Chuck Bentley with the Crown Money Minute. In 2 Kings 7, the city of Samaria was in a famine. Food was scarce, hope was gone, and people were desperate. 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They decided to go to the enemy camp. God miraculously caused the invading army to flee, leaving behind their food, silver, gold, clothing, and supplies. 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

0: 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I just want to step in and state how grateful I am for this wonderful Christian radio station. 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
3: A wonderful promise today from Romans 8. And I am convinced that nothing can ever separate us from God's love. 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The angels can't, and the demons can't. 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
7: Hello, everyone. This is Uncle Dan.
8: And I'm Aunt Carol. Welcome.
7: Today's exciting Bible story is about David and his band of 600 men.
8: Survival was a daily challenge for them. They couldn't stop to plant gardens and tend flocks and herds while hiding from Saul and his armies. Food was always a concern.
7: That brings us to their confrontation with a wise woman named Abigail.
8: You'll find this story in the Old Testament, the book of 1 Samuel, chapter 25. We call it A Wicked Rich Man.

0: Samuel, the prophet of God, is dead.
1: Did you hear that? Samuel, the prophet of God, is dead.
2: Yes, I heard it. This is a national calamity.
1: I can scarcely believe it.
3: We, the people of Israel, made a terrible mistake when we rejected Samuel as our leader and asked for a king to rule over us.
1: He was truly a man of God, a man who bore the troubles of his people on his heart.
2: And a man who interceded with God in our behalf.
4: And all Israel assembled and mourned for Samuel.
5: Samuel,
4: and they buried him at Ramah. Bitter were the thoughts of the people as they looked upon his quiet resting place. It was Samuel who had taught them to love and obey God. Now that he was dead, they felt that they were left to the mercies of a king who was joined to Satan and who would divorce the people from the God of heaven. David could not be present at the burial of Samuel. Nevertheless, he mourned for him as deeply and tenderly as a faithful son could mourn for a devoted father. He knew that Samuel's death had broken another bond of restraint from the actions of Saul, and he now felt less secure than when the prophet lived. Thus, while the attention of Saul was engaged in official mourning for the prophet's death, David took the opportunity to seek a place of greater security.
6: Joab, have the men break camp at once and prepare to march.
7: Now, where are we going, David?
6: I've been thinking it over, and I'm of the opinion we should go south.
7: Egypt?
6: Well, not that far south.
7: Well, where then?
6: Well, King Saul is determined to take my life. I believe the place of greatest security for the present would be the wilderness of Paran.
7: Oh, that's very desolate country. Nothing at all there except perhaps scattered areas of grazing land for sheep herding.
6: Mm-hmm.
7: And there are 600 of us, you know.
6: Yes, yes, I know, Joab. But I believe that somehow we'll get along. God will provide for us if we trust him.
4: So David and his men went to the wilderness of Paran.
6: We'll stay here for a few days until we can locate a better camping site.
7: Do you think it'll be necessary to set up the usual system of sentinels and guards?
6: Yes, at least for the present. Perhaps it would be a good idea to send out scouts, locate a water supply, and perhaps a better campsite.
7: Yes, sir. May I bother you, sir?
6: Oh, of course, Joab. Have the scouts returned?
7: Yes. They found that about all the land is good for is sheep and goat grazing. However, they did discover a better location for our camp. Ample water supply, some shade, and easy to defend if necessary.
6: Oh, good.
7: But the food is going to be a real problem. When the provisions that we brought with us run out, I don't know what we'll eat.
6: Well, we'll just have to manage the best we can and trust in God.
7: David, sir.
6: Yes, Joab, what is it?
7: One of the men just brought a lamb into camp.
6: A lamb? Where did he get it?
7: Well, he found it deserted in the ravine north of the camp.
6: Well, it must be a stray from one of the nearby herds. Have him return it.
7: Sir, the men feel, since the lamb has been deserted and would have died had not one of us found it, that we could add it to our meager rations.
6: I suppose they're more or less right. Technically, we could claim it. But since we know it's a stray, I feel we must return it. Perhaps you'd better do it yourself.
7: Yes, sir.
8: You say one of your men found this lamb in the ravine?
7: Yes, and we thought perhaps it had strayed from your herd.
8: You're correct, it did. Oh, I certainly appreciate your returning it. My master, Nabal, takes the loss of a sheep or lamb from his herd as a very serious offense on the part of his sheep herders.
7: Oh, this herd belongs to Nabal, the Calebite?
8: Yes, this herd and almost every other herd of sheep or goats around here. He has over 3,000 sheep and 1,000 goats.
7: You'd think he could afford to lose a few now and then.
8: I should be thankful, though. So far, my flock has not been attacked by the Amalekite raiders.
7: Oh, do the Amalekites come this far north?
8: Oh, yes. Well, not very often, but when they do, it's terrible. Several of the shepherds have pleaded with Master Nabal to provide us with a small army for protection from the raiders, but he says that there's no one available.
5: Oh.
8: It seems to me that in the long run, it would be cheaper for Master Nabal to support a whole army than to keep losing his sheep all the time. But I guess that's his business.
5: I see.
7: Well, I must get back to camp. It's been interesting talking with you. Goodbye.
8: Goodbye, and thanks again. Imagine returning a stray lamb like that. Why, they didn't even know for sure whose it was.
9: Ah, was your mission successful, Joab?
7: Yes, I think so. The lamb had strayed from a flock which belongs to Nabal, the Calebite.
6: Nabal, the Calebite? He's a very wealthy man, isn't he?
7: Yeah, quite. He owns 3,000 sheep and 1,000 goats.
6: Oh.
7: And what's more, his shepherds are in need of protection.
6: Protection?
7: From the Amalekites. It seems that they periodically make raids on the flocks and herds, and Nabal doesn't have anyone to protect them.
6: Now, the Amalekites are a wicked, crafty, cruel band, Joab. It'd be a very difficult task to try and protect shepherds from their raids. But on the other hand, since we're here, I suppose we might as well be doing something. What do the rest of you men think? All right, we'll do what we can to protect the shepherds. Now, the Amalekites are very clever, so we must also be very clever. We will station a scout or a sentry on top each hill, then set up a system of signals which will be relayed from one to the other so that all will know.
7: We should see the Amalekites coming over that hill any minute now.
6: I hope they carry out their raid in their usual manner. If they do, they'll play right into our trap.
7: Oh, I'm sure they will. And I'll bet that shepherd will be surprised. First to be attacked by the Amalekites, and then to see another army appear from out of nowhere and stage a counterattack.
6: I hope he's able to comprehend quickly what's going on.
7: I think he will. Huh? Hey, watch out.
6: What?
7: Here they come.
6: Now, let them come in closer before you give the signal for the counterattack. They're gathering their forces for a retreat. It'll be up to our group by that large rock to try and cut them off. Meanwhile, you'd better take some of our men and try and round up the sheep before they become widely scattered.
8: '79, '80, '81. Why, it's amazing. Not a single lamb or sheep escaped. How can I ever thank you enough?
7: Oh, it was worth it just to see the look of surprise in the face of that Amalekite leader. I doubt he'll attempt another raid around here for a while.
8: Well, they certainly surprised me.
6: Well, we're thankful we could be of service to you and your master.
8: I know Master Nabal will be thankful. If it hadn't been for you, he'd be 81 sheep and one shepherd poor right now. And you can be sure that I'll tell him what you and your men did for him.

0: David, sir.
1: What? Oh, it's you, Joab. Here, sit down.
0: Thank you. They told me you were up here alone. I wanted to talk to you.
1: You're concerned about the food situation, aren't you?
0: Well, don't I have good reason to be?
1: Well, perhaps.
0: Well, let's face it. The men haven't had a square meal for months. The provisions that we brought with us are all gone, and there just isn't enough wildlife here in the wilderness to support us. The morale in the camp is getting very low.
1: You're quite right, Joab. But I'm sure things will improve in just a few more days.
0: Well, how?
1: Well, already Nabal's shepherds have started taking his flocks and herds up to Carmel to be sheared. It'll be a time of hospitality, and Nabal will be well pleased when he learns of the service we've been performing for him these several months. We'll send messengers to him with a request for supplies.
0: Say, that is a great idea. And I'm sure it'll boost morale considerably just to know that there's some decent food on the way. Have you decided who you'll send yet? I'd like to be one of them. And I think that...
2: You are all aware that our food supply has been depleted. You're also aware that for some time now, ever since we came here to the wilderness, that we've been helping and protecting the shepherds of Nabal the Calebite. At the present time, all his shepherds have taken their sheep up to Carmel to be sheared. Therefore, we have selected a group of 10 men headed by Joab to go to Nabal and ask that he provide us with provisions. Now, Joab, when you approach Nabal, greet him in my name and say to him, peace be to you and peace be to your house and peace be to all that you have.
3: Judah, come here and make an accounting of your flock.
4: Yes, sir, Master Nabal.
3: How many sheep have you lost this season?
4: None, sir.
3: Now, that's the kind of report I like to hear. You know, son, this has been the best year I've ever had. You shepherds are improving.
4: The credit really should go to David, sir.
3: David?
4: The next king of Israel.
3: Oh, him. What's he got to do with this?
4: Well, sir, David and his band of men have been hiding in the wilderness near where we graze the sheep. If any of them found a stray, they would return it to the flock. And they protected us from marauders and bandits. Like the Amalekites.
3: You mean to say you fellows haven't improved a bit? I ought to fire the whole lot of you.
5: Excuse me, sir, but a group of men wish to see you.
3: Where are they from? Oh,
5: they didn't say, sir. There are 10 of them. Should I have them come in?
3: Yes, I guess.
4: Excuse me,
3: you
4: sir.
3: You stay right where you are. I'm not through with you yet.
4: Yes, sir.
5: Master Nabal will see you now.
0: We bring you greetings from David, the son of Jesse. Peace be to you, and peace be to your house, and peace be to all that you have.
3: What do you want?
0: I hear that you have shearers. It is a time of hospitality. Now, your shepherds have been with us, and we did them no harm, and they missed nothing all the time they were in Carmel. Ask your young men, and they'll tell you.
3: Yes, go on.
0: Therefore, let my young men find favor in your eyes, for we come on a feast day. Pray, give whatever you have at hand to your servants and to your son, David.
3: Who is this David, the son of Jesse? And how do I even know that you are part of his band?
4: They are, sir. I know them.
3: You keep out of this and don't say another word. There are many servants nowadays who are breaking away from their masters. This David that you claim is your leader, he is nothing more than an outlaw. Do you think for one minute that I should take my bread and my water and my meat that I have killed for my shearers and give it to men like you? Not on your life. Now you go back and tell David, if indeed he is your leader, that I don't need his help. And that I don't have any intention of paying him anything. Now get out.
4: Sir, may I point out that you are many hundred sheep richer because of David?
3: I told you to keep still. You're too young to understand things like this. Perhaps I do owe him something, but he can't collect a thing from me. The courts are all under the control of King Saul. And there's no way he can legally press his claim against me, so why should I bother with him?
4: Yes, sir.
6: So David's young men turned away and came back and told him all that had happened and all that Nabal had said. And when David heard this, he said unto his men,
2: every man gird on his sword. Surely in vain have I guarded all that this fellow has in the wilderness, so that nothing was missed of all that belonged to him, and he's returned me evil for good. God do so to me and more also, if by morning I leave so much as one male alive of all who belong to Nabal.
6: The hasty decision to seek personal revenge was a serious blunder and was more like the character of Saul than that of David. The son of Jesse had yet to learn lessons of patience in the school of affliction.
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8: Or if you don't have access to the web, have pen and paper ready to take down our mailing address at the close of our program. 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
7: Now let's get back to our story, A Wicked Rich Man.
9: There's a young man outside to see you, mistress.
10: A young man?
9: Yes, mistress.
10: Well, who is he?
9: I do not know his name, mistress, but he is one of the master's servants.
10: What does he want with me?
9: Something of importance, mistress. A matter of life and death, I believe he said.
10: Well, he'd better see Nabal, not me.
9: No, mistress, he wishes to see you. Something about Master Nabal, I think.
10: Well, show him in. We'll see what he wants.
9: Yes, mistress.
10: You may arise. Now, who are you?
4: I am one of Master Nabal's servants.
10: What do you want of me?
4: I am come to speak to my mistress about David and
10: David? Who is he?
4: He will be the next king of Israel, mistress.
10: Next king? Oh, you mean that David. The one King Saul hates and hunts like wild game.
4: Yes, mistress.
10: Well?
4: Well, David and his men have been staying near where I tend Master Nabal's sheep. Now, David and his men were very good and kind to us. They did us no hurt, neither did they take anything from us.
10: I don't quite understand.
4: Mistress, it's quite hard for a lady to understand such things. But out there in the wilderness, it's every man for himself. Thieves and robbers and marauders are everywhere. Even the Amalekites made raids upon us. But David and his men helped us protect the sheep and supplies. They were a wall to us day and night.
10: Why do you come to me with this? I'm sure your Master Nabal would be interested and thankful for such kindness and help that this David and his men accorded you. You'll find Nabal, I think, in the accounting room.
4: That's just it, mistress. David, who was sorely in need of food, sent messengers to Master Nabal to salute him and ask for the ordinary and accepted pay in the form of supplies for the help he had given us out there in the wilderness.
10: That sounds fair enough.
4: It is, mistress, but the master didn't think so.
10: What?
4: He railed at the messengers and sent them back to David empty-handed and with insults.
10: Why?
4: And I'm sure that David will revenge his insults. Now, therefore, know this and consider what you should do. For evil is determined against our master and against all his house. For he is so ill-natured that one cannot speak to him.
10: Oh, I knew something like this would happen. Nabal so miserly and greedy.
4: In my humble opinion, mistress, you and only you can stop David.
10: Yes, you're right. And we must stop him before he gets here. Go ask the baker to come here to me, and also the chief caretaker, and the butler, and, yes, the stable boy, too.
4: Yes, mistress.
10: Baker, prepare me 100 loaves of bread. 200.
11: 200, yes.
10: Immediately. Yes, and, butler, I want you to get me 2 skins of wine.
11: Yes,
10: and,
11: yes.
10: Oh, about a bushel of parched corn, plus,
11: yes.
10: Well, at least 5 sheep, dressed and ready for the cooking fire.
11: Yes, mistress.
10: Hurry now.
11: Yes.
10: Caretaker.
5: Yes, mistress.
10: You're to go to the storage cellar and get 100 or so clusters of raisins and 200 cakes of figs.
5: Yes, mistress.
10: And put them into some sort of container that can readily be carried on the backs of donkeys.
5: Yes.
10: Now get going, all of you.
5: Yes, mistress.
10: And you, stable boy, are there enough donkeys here to carry all the things I've mentioned?
12: Yes, mistress.
10: Well, harness them and get them ready for an immediate journey. And all of you, I'm in a hurry for these things. But I command you, keep these things a secret from your master. Yes, he's to know nothing about it. Now hurry, all of you. Wait, not you.
4: Yes, mistress.
10: You heard the things I ordered. We shall take them to David and meet him before he can get here.
4: An excellent idea, mistress.
10: I'm placing you in charge. You take the things and the donkeys and start out. And I'll follow as soon as I can get away, undetected by the master. And be sure the master does not see you leave, or he'll stop you and... Well, David will surely avenge himself upon the master and myself and all that we have.
6: And Abigail made haste and sent the young men with the provisions on before her. But she did not tell her husband. And as she rode on the donkey and came down under cover of the mountain, behold, David and his men came down toward her. And when Abigail saw that it was David, she made haste and alighted from the donkey and bowed herself to the ground. And she said to David,
10: O my lord David, pray let your handmaid speak.
2: Arise, I will listen. Now, what is it you wish, my lady?
10: Upon me, my lord, alone be the guilt. Upon me let the...

0: iniquity be?
1: Well, what guilt, what iniquity?
0: Let not my lord regard this ill-natured fellow.
1: Well, what fellow?
0: His name is Nabal, my lord.
1: Ah, you're speaking about him.
0: As his name is, my lord, so is the man. Nabal is his name. Folly is his nature.
1: I readily agree with you, madam. But what has all this got to do with you? What interest do you have in this foolish Nabal?
0: He is my husband, my lord. But I did not know about the young men coming to see my husband about supplies. Had I been aware of their coming, their request would have been granted.
1: Well, I'm sure it would have.
0: Now, my lord, as the Lord God of Israel lives and your soul lives, it is my earnest desire to prevent my lord from shedding innocent blood and from avenging himself with his own hands.
1: You plead your case very well, madam.
0: If you will but refrain from avenging yourself upon the greedy Nabal, then let your enemies and they that seek to do you evil be as Nabal, hated and completely alone and helpless.
1: Not avenge myself upon Nabal after what he did to me? Why should I even consider such a request? Even though the request does come from the lips of a beautiful and most certainly sincere lady.
0: All Israel knows that the Lord of Israel will make you a sure house, and you will fight the battles of the Lord God of Abraham, because evil has never been found in you all of your days. But if you do this thing against Nabal, then shall my lord David be guilty of wrongdoing.
1: Yes, you may be right.
0: Now, my lord, your handmaiden has brought bread and wine, raisins and figs, and parched corn and ready-dressed sheep. Oh, I beg of you, my lord, accept these gifts and let them be given to the young men who came to my husband Nabal. Oh, you will accept them and forgive the greedy Nabal?
1: Well, perhaps.
0: If you will not do this evil thing against Nabal, then shall the Lord bring you to the throne of Israel. The God of Israel shall deal kindly with you. And, sir, when the Lord has dealt well with my lord David, then remember your handmaid.
2: As David listened to the words of Abigail, seasoned with grace and full of kindness, his angry passion died away. He was convinced that he had taken an unwise course. Better impulses came to him, and he trembled as he thought what might be the consequences of his rash purpose.
1: Your counsel, madam, is good and sound. I was about to shed innocent blood. Blessed be the Lord God of Israel who has sent you this day to me. Blessed be you who have kept me this day from blood guilt and from avenging myself with my own hand. Oh, surely by morning, had you not come to me beforehand, there would not have been left a single male of all the household of Nabal.
2: So David received from Abigail the things that she had brought upon the donkeys.
3: Joab!
4: Yes?
1: Joab, unload the donkeys and distribute the things among our men.
4: Yes, sir.
1: And as for you, madam, return in peace to your own house, for I have hearkened to your voice and I have accepted your offerings of peace.
0: Oh, thank you, David, son of Jesse, and future king of Israel. Shall we go now?
5: Yes, mistress.
1: Farewell, and blessings upon you.
0: Farewell, David, sir. Whoa there, whoa. Take care of him for me, stable boy.
6: Yes, mistress.
0: Where's the master?
6: Master Nabal, having great feast and celebration, mistress. Good feast. Like that of a king. All get drunk. Have good time.
0: Thank you. Take care of my mount. Now.
6: Yes, mistress. Get up!
7: It's the greatest feast I ever gave, wouldn't you say?
8: Indeed it is, sir. It's the best feast anyone ever gave. It's a feast fit for a king.
7: Fit for a king? Yeah, by the way, where is Abigail?
8: Yeah, who cares? You know she doesn't approve of these feasts anyway.
7: I care. That's who cares. She's my wife, and she should attend my feasts. I'll have to talk with her.

0: Why weren't you there?
1: What happened? You just had the wildest party you've ever had, and you
0: acted... I know that, but where were you?
1: I took some provisions to David, and it's a good thing I did. He was on his way here with 400 of his men, and he was exceedingly angry.
0: Angry? At whom?
1: At you. Who else?
0: Angry at me? I haven't done anything to him. I'm a peace-loving man.
1: You're a very selfish and greedy man.
0: Mean? Selfish? Greedy? Me?
1: I don't think you realize just how fortunate you are to even be alive this morning, Nabal.
0: What do you mean?
1: Well, he was on his way here, he and his men, to kill you.
0: Kill me? What for?
1: Because you refused to give him and his men their just dues, that's why.
0: You mean about the sheep?
1: Yes. It's the custom, and it's also your duty to pay them for protecting your sheep and goats and shepherds from harm. You very well know that you were obligated to grant his request.
0: He may still come here and kill me.
1: Nabal! Run, get a physician for your master, quickly.
2: Yes, mistress.
3: About 10 days later, Nabal died. And David said,
4: 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The Lord has returned the evil doing of Nabal upon his own head.
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1: How important is prayer? Do you believe in prayer? 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James 5, verse 16. 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
2: Welcome to Science, Scripture, and Salvation, a radio ministry of the Institute for Creation Research. 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When we see that the first and most foundational book of the Bible can be trusted in all matters, including science, it builds confidence in the rest of the inspired Word all the way to Revelation. On today's show, we'll get to hear from Dr. Tim Clary, geologist and research associate with the Institute for Creation Research. 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
3: Today, we're going to be talking about discovering the pre-flood world and discuss a little bit about what we can learn from the geology about what the pre-flood world might have looked like. There's been a lot of speculation over the years about the pre-flood world, but very few of it has actually been based on the rocks. So we're going to talk today about what the rocks really show and what the pre-flood world might have looked like. A lot of people wonder about the flood in general. They hear a lot of things that it was just a local flood. Was the flood real? Was it global? And the research that I'm doing at the Institute for Creation Research is actually showing that the flood was global, that the continents were seeing the same things happening on each continent as you go around the world at the same time. God says in Psalm 119:160, thy word is truth from the beginning. And Jesus himself said in John 17:17, thy word is truth. So today we're going to see that the flood was real, that God's word really is true. The secular world calls these mega sequences by American Indian tribal names. The Native American names, they use the words like Sauk and Tippecanoe, Kaskaskia, and those types of names for the mega sequences. But we all agree there were floods of the world that were happening at the same time. They just don't believe the whole world ever flooded. But yet the evidence is there. The evidence is strong that the whole world did flood, just like the Bible says. If we look at the history of the flood itself, God tells us that the flood lasted a little bit over a year. And there are no real geologic ages at all. We just use these names, like the Sauk and Tippecanoe, Kaskaskia, to represent the rock layers. And so the rock layers are deposited, you know, one on top of another over the course of this flood year. But we see they kind of came in packages, almost like tsunami waves. These mega sequences are like huge pulses of sediment that came in and then backed off a little bit and then went in again and went in again. And it appears the first five kept getting higher and higher and higher. And then that last sequence, the sixth sequence, the Tejas, it's called, seems to be the receding water stage of the flood. But all that happened in a year. There's no evidence of time in between. So my research is data-driven. I look at the Bible as truth and then observable data, looking at oil wells and columns and stratigraphic information from actual rocks in the field or wells drilled in the ground by oil companies. And I've looked at North America particularly. I've got over 700 columns now across the United States, across Canada and Mexico, and even into Greenland, around the edges of Greenland, looking at different rock layers and mapping out these mega sequences and seeing what the extent of these mega sequences. And what we always see, and this is what the evolutionists will tell us, is we always see the earliest flood sediments seem to contain only shallow marine animals, brachiopods, trilobites, fish, corals, all these different things. And the evolutionists say, well, that's why we evolved from marine things. But really, we will see later in subsequent talks I will explain more extensively that this is exactly what we expect to see in a flood. The flood's going to first flood the lowland areas first, and the lowland areas contained all these shallow marine animals. And then as you went up in the flood, we end up going to what the Bible says in Genesis 7, 17 and 19. It says, and the flood was 40 days upon the earth. The waters increased and bare up the ark, and the waters prevailed and were increased greatly upon the earth. And the waters prevailed exceedingly upon the earth, and all the high hills under the whole heaven were covered. So God's telling us here in Genesis 7 that the waters got higher and higher. It wasn't just the first 40 days. After that, it got higher and higher. And that's when I feel the data supports that you were starting to flood the land. So early on, you're just flooding, I think, shallow seas. That's why you're only getting marine organisms. But later, you start to flood the land. And then God talks later how that's when the ark was actually floating after day 40. So shifts in depositional patterns are what we really see from the early sequences, the first three sequences that only show marine animals. Suddenly, we see a complete shift across North America where we're now flooding what appears to be the land. We see the very first land animals in great numbers being deposited. And this has been studied by one of my colleagues here at ICR, shows that the paleontological database actually supports that there's almost no land animals until you get to the fourth sequence in the Abcerica sequence. And that's when it appears to be after day 40 in the flood, when you start to flood the land. So we suddenly see now great, huge sand wave deposits across the United States and across the world. Very first time we see these things, huge sand waves. And then we see the first appearance of thick coal beds. Thick coal beds that were tens of feet thick, and later in the flood, we see they were over 100 feet thick. But this is where we first start seeing big coal beds. This is the Pennsylvanian period, it's called, in the secular world. But this is about that level of the flood where you were starting to flood the land in the swampy areas and depositing all these coals. And so the Sauk, Tippecanoe, Kaskaskia, those first three sequences are really just marine things. That seems to be where you're only flooding the low-lying areas of the continents. And then as you get to the Abcerica and the Zuni and the Tejas, the last three sequences, we're starting to see more and more land influence as we go up in elevation.
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2: Welcome back to Science, Scripture, and Salvation, a radio ministry of the Institute for Creation Research. Here's Dr. Clary.
3: In the first segment today, we were talking about mega sequences and what they reveal about the pre-flood world. And so we're going to get into some of those details. We talked about early in the flood, we're seeing mostly marine organisms being deposited. That's what the fossils show. And as you get into the later sequences, we see more and more land plants as coal and land animals mixed in. But you always get a mixture of land and marine. It's not just simply land animals versus marine animals. It's always mixing marine, just what you'd expect in a major global flood, where these waves, these tsunami-like waves are coming in deeper and deeper and deeper from the oceans all the time, pushing these big water deposits up. So we see things up in North America, like Tyrannosaurus rex specimens, buried right with shark teeth. And you see freshwater fish deposited with marine fish and all this mixing going on, exactly what you'd expect in a global flood. My research is actually finishing up three continents now. So I've got North America, Africa, and South America done. And as you piece these things back together into the pre-flood world, which appears to be some version of Pangaea, some sort of supercontinent in the pre-flood world, we can actually see things line up. The sediments across North America line up with the sediments across North Africa, and the sediments across Southern Africa line up with the sediments across sort of Central South America, just when you piece these back together. So if you look at your world map, you can kind of close up the Atlantic Ocean and push North America up against Africa and South America up against Africa, and you can kind of see what I'm talking about in terms of this pre-flood Pangaea, but the geology actually matches. If you go to these Tippecanoe and the Sauk and the Kaskaskia, we see mostly shallow marine areas being deposited across North Africa and across the eastern United States and even across parts of South America. And so that leads back to the question, how did, you know, animals like mammals and dinosaurs, how did they survive the early flood? Well, as I talked about in the first segment, I don't believe that the world was flooding the land until about day 40 or after day 40 of the flood. So their early flood sediments contain only shallow marine animals. So when you look at North America seems to be most of its early flood deposits are in the eastern U.S. from Michigan and Indiana east. And then in the west, it was pretty much high and dry. We see very little sediment whatsoever. And I've termed this the Dinosaur Peninsula that runs down between about Minnesota down towards New Mexico in that area. And that's where we see many of our dinosaur fossils near that or maybe displaced off that slightly. But that's where they found dry land still for the early part of the flood. They didn't get buried until later in the flood, possibly, as you approach that day 150, the high point of the flood. And so the dinosaurs are around possibly through day 80, day 90, maybe even up to day 120 before the floodwaters encompassed all the dinosaurs. But they were buried in the order of where they were living on the land and washed off. But the Dinosaur Peninsula shows where many of them actually lived. And we can see the same thing in Africa. We can see similar processes in Africa. We see high ground where there's no dinosaurs, and we see areas of shallow marine, which is mostly North Africa and the shelf areas, what we call it. And it appears that the fossil record can be explained then by the pre-flood world topography. We can go through and see the early flood was only deposited marine animals because it was only buried in areas that were possibly shallow marine. So much of the eastern U.S. might have only been under 100, 200 feet of water, a very shallow ocean across a lot of the continent. And as the waters went higher, they started flooding the swampy areas where the dinosaurs were at and the plants that are unique to that environment, mostly gymnosperms, non-flowering plants. And as the water got higher, yeah, it went over the top. And what appears to be areas up in what is now Canada went over the top, and that's possibly where the humans and the mammals that we're more familiar with might have been living at the time. And so it all kind of works out, and it gives us a global record of fossils. So the fossils really do have an order to them globally because we're seeing the same things happening on each continent as you go around the world at the same time. And as you piece these things back together, you can actually see the Precambrian Shield areas, as they're called, like in the Canadian Shield up in Canada, a lot of Brazil, and across into southern Africa below the Sahara. We see areas that appear to be really big flood highs. And these areas probably were where the humans were living in the pre-flood world. And the lowland areas around it is where we see our dinosaurs, and that's where we see our dinosaur fossils, that dinosaur peninsula that runs down from Minnesota to New Mexico and all around easternmost Africa. But the center part of Africa below the Sahara appears to be a big upland. It's stripped right down now by erosion right down to the crust. And so there's very little soil there today in that part of Africa because the crystalline rock of the crust is exposed at the surface. So if you put it all back together, a final summarize things, we see that the continents do seem to fit together into this pre-flood Pangaea, and the continents do reflect the initial topography that God created on day three of creation week. As the flood waters increase, they flood increasingly higher and higher areas of the land, but the dinosaurs themselves lived in these lowland areas adjacent to those high grounds. And so not only are the animals deposited in order of their burial, but we see that the land is starting to flesh out a little bit to where the highs and lows were in the pre-flood world. Maybe some year we'll be able to even identify possible areas where the Garden of Eden might have been.
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0: she said, oh, I know a lot of things about Jesus. I said, okay, well, tell me what you know. And she said, well, I know that he had 12 friends and he washed their feet and then they all drank the water together.
1: Cast yourself in. Samantha's from North America, but lives in the Arab Gulf, working a job she loves and sharing Jesus with Muslims. One of Samantha's Muslim friends is Anna. It was early in their friendship that Anna shared with Samantha one of the many things she thought she knew about Jesus, that the disciples drank the foot washing water. But then she asked,
0: why did they drink the water together? And I said, well, they didn't drink the water. That's gross. That's disgusting.
1: So Samantha showed her the real story, and Anna realized she might be wrong about many of the things she thought she knew about Jesus. So she asked for a Bible, and then...
0: in a space of about 2.5 months, she read through the whole Bible 3 times and then put her faith in Christ as her Savior.
1: Muslims want to know the truth about Jesus. They just need somebody to tell them. FrontiersUSA.org.

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0: Current events, Bible prophecy, the ancient past. How does it all fit together? Find out now. This is Pictures of the End.
1: Thank you for joining me today. My name is Tim Rumsey, and you are listening to Pictures of the End. We're going to do something a little bit different in today's program. I want to share some of the experiences that I've had in my life that have helped me to understand and realize, first of all, that God is real. And secondly, not only is God real, but He is a loving God that can be trusted, that genuinely wants the best for us and for our lives. And these experiences go back quite a ways in my life, some of them. Others are very recent. But I hope that you can be encouraged and perhaps look at your life and recognize the ways that God has been at work in your life, the ways that He has been leading you or trying to lead you. And I know for myself that one of the most effective and powerful things that can encourage and strengthen me in my walk as a Christian is to hear other people share what God has done in their life. So I'm hoping that these stories today will help you as well. There's a great book called The Desire of Ages, and it is a commentary on the life of Christ. On page 347, we read this: "Our confession of God's faithfulness is heaven's chosen agency for revealing Christ to the world. We are to acknowledge His grace as made known through the holy men of old, but that which will be most